0: Foundation.
1: Welcome to Davies Symphony Hall for another broadcast concert by the San Francisco Symphony. I'm Rick Malone, and tonight, conductor laureate Herbert Blumstedt returns to Davies Symphony Hall to lead the orchestra in two symphonies shadowed by the ghost of Beethoven, Franz Schubert's Fifth Symphony and Johannes Brahms' First. Franz Schubert wanted more than anything else to be Beethoven. Beethoven was his idol, his hero. He spoke, in the days before starting work on his own Ninth Symphony,

before starting work on his own Ninth Symphony of how he felt the world would finally take notice of him if he could write a, quote, big Beethoven symphony, end quote. He even asked to be buried next to Beethoven, which he was for a while. Schubert was born in Vienna just as Beethoven was becoming a force in the city's musical society. He not only grew up hearing Beethoven's name and music all around him, he studied with Antonio Salieri, who had been one of Beethoven's most influential teachers. Clearly, Schubert had set himself a lofty goal. Between the knowledge that he had gained at school, his lessons from Salieri, and the practical experience in composition he gained while teaching in his father's school, Schubert was thoroughly grounded in the compositional practices of the day. His first four symphonies were closer to the sound world of Haydn and Mozart than that of Beethoven, who was still considered a kind of wild-eyed radical, albeit a very popular one. Schubert had already taken a giant step towards Beethoven's world with his fourth symphony, which explored the darker side of his musical personality. It was so dark and dramatic in comparison to what he had been writing that he nicknamed it his Tragic Symphony, even though there was no particular tragedy associated with it. Schubert was still 4 months shy of his 20th birthday when he began working on his Fifth Symphony, and even though it leans towards the worlds of Mozart and Haydn, by this point Schubert was ready to find his own voice. But even though that voice comes through loud and clear in his Symphony No. 5, Schubert himself never heard it performed in public. The only time it was ever played during his lifetime was during a private performance at his house, played by a small group of his friends, which was the case with most of his symphonic music. Herbert Blumstedt was the San Francisco Symphony's music director from 1985 to 1995 and is now their conductor laureate. At the age of 97, he is still conducting around the world and recording. And now you hear the warm ovation for him as he takes the stage here at Davies Symphony Hall to lead the San Francisco Symphony in the Symphony No. 5 by Franz Schubert.

0: That was the Symphony No. 5 by Franz Schubert. The San Francisco Symphony was led by their conductor laureate, Herbert Blumstedt. Blumstedt and the Symphony have recorded Schubert's Fifth for Decca Classics. Meister Blumstedt has also recorded all of Schubert's symphonies with the Dresden State Orchestra. Herbert Blumstedt was music director of the San Francisco Symphony for 10 years, from 1985 to 1995, leading them to international recognition. Together, they toured Europe, Asia, and the United States, and presented concerts at such festivals as those of Salzburg, Edinburgh, and Lucerne. Their recordings together won Gramophone Awards in the UK and France's Grand Prix du Disque for their Nielsen Symphony Cycle, Japan's Record Academy Award for Grieg's Complete Music to Peer Gynt, and Grammy Awards for Orff's Carmina Burana and Brahms' German Requiem. Their recording of Mahler's Symphony No. 2 was nominated for a Grammy as Best Classical Recording of 1994 and received the prize of the German Record Critics for Best Recording in 1995. I'll be back in a moment with the second half of this concert by Herbert Blumstedt and the San Francisco Symphony, Johannes Brahms' attempt to exorcise the ghost of Beethoven. Recordings of Michael Tilson Thomas and the San Francisco Symphony are available on the orchestra's Grammy Award-winning in-house label, SFS Media. 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The San Francisco Symphony's Keeping Score series is available on Blu-ray and DVD for an in-depth exploration of some of the greatest pieces of music ever written. Beethoven's Eroica, Berlioz's Symphonie Fantastique, Ives' Holidays Symphony, Stravinsky's The Rite of Spring, and more. 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
0: Welcome back to Davies Symphony Hall for the second half of this broadcast concert by the San Francisco Symphony with their conductor laureate, Herbert Blumstedt. I'm Rick Malone. Johannes Brahms was 43 when he finally finished his first symphony. Mozart had managed it at 9, Mendelssohn at 12, Schubert at 15. Typically, composers take that step in their 20s. Two major symphonists, Elgar and Martinu, both waited until they were 51. But Brahms, like Elgar, was a great worrier and always had one eye on his place in history. To him, symphony was not just another genre, but rather the genre in which a composer had to prove himself if he wanted to be taken seriously as part of the great tradition. Brahms had started writing a symphony in 1854 when he was just 21, but that work eventually turned into his first piano concerto. Over the next two decades, he composed an incredible number of songs, chamber music, and music for piano solo and duet. But when his publisher finally asked him if he would ever write a symphony, Brahms told him, quote, "I shall never write a symphony. You can't have any idea what it's like always to hear such a giant marching behind you," end quote. The giant was Beethoven. His orchestral works were a legacy that completely awed and terrified Brahms, as it did many other composers of the day. Even so, when Brahms finally did finish his first symphony, Beethoven's footprints were all over it. It follows the structure of a Victory Symphony, like Beethoven's Fifth and Ninth. It's in the same key as Beethoven's Fifth, and when the climactic melody bursts forth in the last movement, it reminded everyone so much of Beethoven's Ode to Joy that they began referring to the work as Beethoven's Tenth. When he was asked about the similarity, Brahms is supposed to have replied, "Any ass can see that." End quote. Once again, here is Herbert Blumstedt, conductor laureate of the San Francisco Symphony, joining them for the Symphony No. 1 by Johannes Brahms.

You've just heard the Symphony No. 1 by Johannes Brahms. The San Francisco Symphony was led by its conductor laureate, Herbert Blumstedt. Maestro Blumstedt has recorded all four of Brahms' symphonies with the Leipzig Gewandhaus Orchestra. In addition to his years leading the San Francisco Symphony, Herbert Blumstedt has also served as music director of the Leipzig Gewandhaus Orchestra, chief conductor of the North German Radio Symphony Orchestra, the Oslo Philharmonic, the Swedish and Danish Radio Orchestras, and the Dresden State Orchestra, the Leipzig, Copenhagen, Stockholm, and Dresden Orchestras, as well as the Bamberg Symphony and the NHK Symphony Orchestra of Japan, have all also honored him with the title of conductor laureate. And since 2019, he has been an honorary member of the Vienna Philharmonic. Once again, Herbert Blumstedt back out on stage, accepting the applause not only from the audience here at Davies Symphony Hall, but also from the members of the San Francisco Symphony. Maestro Blumstedt's many distinctions include membership in the Royal Musical Academy of Stockholm, of which Beethoven was also a member. In 1992, he received Columbia University's Ditzen Award for Distinguished Service to American Music, and he's a Knight of the North Star Stockholm and a Knight of the Dannebrogen Copenhagen. Beethoven, by the way, was not the only ghost haunting Brahms. Brahms was barely out of his teens when Robert Schumann wrote a famous essay in Europe's most influential music magazine that he called New Paths. He wrote that Brahms was, quote, the one chosen to express the most exalted spirit of the times in an ideal manner, one who sprang fully armed from the head of Jove, a youth at whose cradle the graces and heroes of old stood guard, end quote. Pretty high expectations, and they almost stopped Brahms' composing career in its tracks. Schumann later became Brahms' mentor and friend, and after his death, his widow Clara was Brahms' closest confidant, and perhaps more. But Schumann's ghost was certainly looking over whichever of Brahms' shoulders was not occupied by Beethoven. Here is the San Francisco Symphony, led by guest conductor David Robertson, recorded live at Davies Symphony Hall in November 2003. This is Igor Stravinsky's Symphony in Three Movements.

0: The Symphony in Three Movements by Igor Stravinsky. Recorded live at Davies Symphony Hall in November 2003, the San Francisco Symphony was led by David Robertson. You've been listening to a broadcast concert of the San Francisco Symphony from Davies Symphony Hall, featuring conductor laureate Herbert Blumstedt leading the orchestra in the Symphony No. 5 by Schubert and the Symphony No. 1 by Brahms. Two symphonies connected not only by the influence of Beethoven, but by the fact that during his lifetime, Brahms was probably the greatest living expert on Schubert's music. These broadcast concerts are produced by the San Francisco Symphony and music director Esa-Pekka Salonen, president Priscilla B. Geislin, and chief executive officer Matthew Spivey. This broadcast was recorded by John Johansson and edited by Jason O'Connell, and the program notes were adapted from those written by James M. Keller. National syndication of these concerts is provided by the WFMT Radio Network, and don't forget that you can visit the Symphony online and find out more about the programs, the artists, and the orchestra at sfsymphony.org. 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The San Francisco Symphony's Keeping Score series is available on Blu-ray and DVD for an in-depth exploration of some of the greatest pieces of music ever written. 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

I hope you'll allow me to indulge myself a little bit as I'm going to play music by two of my favorite composers, going back and forth between the two. Very different from each other, by the way. One is Haydn. We'll be listening to a couple of concertos by Haydn. And the other is Jules Massenet. And let's begin here with the very famous meditation from the opera Thaïs, which acts as a sort of orchestral interlude between the acts of Thaïs by Massenet, Leila Josefowitz Violin, Academy of St. Martin in the Fields.

Leila Josephowitz and the Academy of St. Martin in the Fields under Sir Neville Mariner. Meditation from the opera Thaïs by Jules Massenet. First of a couple of concertos by Haydn we'll be hearing, and we're going to intersperse that with part of a ballet based on music of Massenet. This is a concerto by Haydn written originally for a hurdy-gurdy-like instrument called the lira organizzata. It's performed here on flute and oboe by Jean-Pierre Opal and Pierre Pierlot with the Franz Liszt Chamber Orchestra, concerto by Haydn.

Flutist Jean-Pierre Hompal, oboist Pierre Pierlot, the Franz Liszt Chamber Orchestra led by Janos Rolla, performed that music by Joseph Haydn, a double concerto in G. It's originally composed for the instrument the lira organizzata, and if you go to YouTube, you can actually see one being played, I remember. Well, let's turn now to music of Jules Massenet, and we begin with a barcarolle, a rarely heard piano piece of Massenet, played by Aldo Ciccolini.

Venetian Boats in the Canal, depicted musically there in that barcarolle by Jules Massenet. Aldo Ciccolini was the pianist. By the way, we're going to hear another concerto by Haydn in a little bit. Right now, though, music from a ballet called Manon, music by Jules Massenet. And the music is not from the famous opera. It was derived from other sources by Leighton Lucas, songs and parts of other operas, but not Manon itself. Here is Act 3 of that ballet. Richard Bonning leads the Royal Opera House Covent Garden Orchestra.

Richard Bonning and the Royal Opera House Covent Garden Orchestra in Act 3 of the ballet Manon, based on music of Massenet, arranged by Leighton Lucas. Let's go back to Haydn. We heard some Haydn before, a concerto. This is a little concerto for harpsichord and strings, Ton Koopman and Friends, music of Haydn.

Tone Koopman performing on the harpsichord, joined by just a few friends in a concertino, a little concerto in F major by Joseph Haydn, who wrote several such pieces. He called them sometimes little concertos, sometimes divertimenti, and sometimes simply concertos. Back to Massenet for this music to Cradle a Baby.

Aldo Ciccolini, and music to Cradle a Baby by Jules Massenet. This is your host, Peter Van de Graaff. 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It's 10 o'clock. It's my pleasure to share music with you. I'm Peter Van de Graaff, hoping very much that you can stay tuned as, let me just quickly run down the list of pieces that I have for you. They include two Russian poems, one for orchestra by Alexander Glazunov, and one for piano by Alexander Scriabin. It's the subtitle of his piano sonata number 5, which we'll get to in a little bit. We also have some chamber music of Robert Schumann in his first string quartet. Here is music by, a contemporary of Schumann, younger contemporary of Schumann, but writing in a very different style, namely Johann Strauss Jr. This is his Spanish March, and it's taken from a New Year's Day concert 2011 with the Vienna Philharmonic and Franz Welser Möst.

The Spanish March by Johann Strauss Jr. with the Vienna Philharmonic, directed by Franz Welser-Möst, New Year's Day 2011. Some Russian music and Russian poems specifically later on. Let's hear some chamber music of Robert Schumann right now. The first of his string quartets, the A minor, opus 41, number 1, recorded by the Pacifica Quartet.

Robert Schumann's music, performed by the Pacifica String Quartet. That was the String Quartet number 1 in A minor. This is by Schumann's friend Brahms, If You Will Only Smile Sometimes.

was Olaf Baer, baritone, and Jeffrey Parsons, piano, one of the songs from the Opus 57 of Brahms, If You Will Only Smile Sometimes. Now we have some poems from Russia to hear, very different works from each other. First, the lyric poem in D-flat by Alexander Glazunov. Here is the Bamberg Symphony, conducted by Nema Yervi.

That is music from 1882 by Russian composer Alexander Glazunov, as recorded by the Bamberg Symphony, conducted by Neyme Järvi. It's called the Lyric Poem. Here's another Russian poem. The Poem of Ecstasy by Alexander Scriabin. Now, there is a symphony which is called the Poem of Ecstasy, his number 4, but this is not that work. Just after he finished writing his symphony number 4, in the heat of inspiration, he, in just a couple of days' time, wrote down his piano sonata number 5, which he also subtitled The Poem of Ecstasy. We're going to hear that work now, recorded by pianist Ruth Laredo. Music of Alexander Scriabin.

1907 music by Alexander Scriabin, very forward-looking. It's called The Poem of Ecstasy, or his Piano Sonata No. 5, played by Ruth Laredo. And this is some 19th century Russian ballet music from La Bayadere by Minkus.

from Minkus Ballet La Bayadere. You are listening to The Overnight Shift on WVIK Classical, broadcasting from the campus of Augustana College in Rock Island on WVIK 90.3 HD2 and on W252 EM 98.3 FM in Davenport. It's 11 o'clock. I'm Peter Van de Graaff. I'd like to take you to a beautiful place right now and for the next while, and that is to the forest. We have a number of pieces inspired by the forest, including three symphonic poems, The Enchanted Forest by Dandy, which we'll hear in just a bit, In the Forest by Churlionis, and a work inspired by Nature in the Forest by Sir Arnold Bax called Nymphodept. First, from a suite called In the Forest, Im Walde by David Popper, Mark Moskowitz, cello, Michael Boyd, piano.

And that's called Andacht, Worship or Devotion, from Im Walde, In the Forest, by David Popper. Mark Moskowitz and Michael Boyd performed. Three symphonic poems inspired by the forest. The first tells a story, as do most symphonic poems. This is by Vincent Dindy, but it's based on a German poem and story by Ludwig Uhland. The story tells of Knight Harald riding through an enchanted moonlit forest in front of his brave warriors. The knights, all of them except Harald, succumb to the seductions of the elves and depart with them. Harald tears himself away. He stops to drink at an enchanted spring. He's overcome by a strange and centuries-lasting sleep, and the elves reappear and surround him in a magic circle. It's called The Enchanted Forest, and the Iceland Symphony is under the direction of Rúmen Gamba.

a symphonic poem, or as the composer called it, a symphonic legend. The composer being Vincent d'Indy, the piece is called The Enchanted Forest, after a ballad by Ludwig Uhland. The Iceland Symphony was conducted by Rúmon Gamba. This is called Black Forests by Antoine Boisset.

Johannette Sommer and Fred Jacobs, performing Noire Forêt, Black Forests by Antoine Boisset. Another symphonic poem inspired by the forest, it's by a Lithuanian composer named Mykolajus Čiurlionis. This was composed in 1900, and it's called In the Forest, and it's basically a walk through a Lithuanian pine forest. Gintaras Rinkevičius conducts the Lithuanian State Symphony.

The Lithuanian State Symphony Orchestra, Gintaras Rinkevičius, was the conductor. And that's a symphonic poem by Lithuanian composer Mykolajus Čiurlionis called In the Forest, depicting specifically a walk through any pine forest in Lithuania. And now the third of our symphonic poems inspired by the forest. This is called Nympholept. It's by Arnold Bax. The title means literally caught by the nymphs, and the composer says at the head of the piece, "Enter these enchanted woods, you who dare." The music evokes a perilous pagan enchantment haunting the midsummer forest. BBC Philharmonic and Vernon Handley.

a nature poem, a symphonic poem by Sir Arnold Dax called Nymphalept, Nymphs of the Forest. The BBC Philharmonic was conducted by Vernon Handley. And that's the last of our forest-related symphonic poems. Here is Paul Odette now to play a little Corrente, a dance by Giovanni Kapsberger.

performing on an instrument called a chitarrone. That was Paul Odette playing a corrente by Girolamo Kapsberger. This is your host, Peter Van de Graaff, broadcasting from the campus of Augustana College in Rock Island on WVIK 90.3 HD2 and on W252 EM 98.3 FM in Davenport. It is 12 o'clock.

I'm Peter Van de Graaff, your host. Thank you for joining me. Mozart wrote a series of string quartets dedicated to his good friend Joseph Haydn, and one of those quartets is known as the Dissonance Quartet. There are some rather modern sounds to the beginning of the piece. I'm going to be playing that for you later on. I have a couple of rhapsodies for you right now. And let's begin with this one by Johannes Brahms. It's one of his very, very last compositions he wrote. It's the Opus 119, number 4, Rhapsody in B-flat. And the recording I have for you is with pianist Barry Douglas.

There's a Brahmsian masterpiece for you. It is the Rhapsody in B-flat, the fourth of the piano pieces, Opus 119 by Brahms. Perry Douglas was the pianist, the first of a couple of rhapsodies that we will be hearing as we move now to England. Herbert Howells, who lived through most of the 20th century, best known for his choral music, wrote this work for orchestra, The Pastoral Rhapsody. And it's played by the London Symphony, conducted by Richard Hickox.

We heard there the Pastoral Rhapsody by the English composer Herbert Howells, as Richard Hickok conducted the London Symphony. Same orchestra, same conductor now. This is music by a woman named Doreen Carwithen, who lived from 1922 to 2003, and her Bishop Rock Overture. It's a concert overture from 1952.

That was music by a woman named Doreen Carwithin and her concert overture, Bishop Rock. That was the London Symphony, Richard Hickox, the conductor. Doreen Carwithin studied with a very, very prominent film score composer in England named William Olwen, and she became his wife as well.

a dance called A Dump by John Johnson. Now to Mozart we go, and one of his string quartets he dedicated to his friend Joseph Haydn. There are six of them in all. This is one of the better notes, one of the more unusual, really. It starts off sounding quite modern, in fact, and thus it's called the Dissonance Quartet. But then it does turn into some pure Mozart. String Quartet number 19 in C, Kirchhoff 465. And here is the Tokyo String Quartet.

Although that music is by Wolfgang Amadeus Mozart, in a sense, we can thank Haydn for that. Haydn, who always was experimenting with different sounds and structures and musical jokes in his string quartets. Well, Mozart was inspired by those Haydn quartets to write a collection of his own, a series of six quartets dedicated to Haydn, acknowledging his great genius in that form. That was the string quartet number 19 in C, Kirchhoff 465, and because of the very unusual, rather modern-sounding opening, again, experimentation at play here, that is known as the Dissonance Quartet. Music of Mozart performed by the Tokyo String Quartet.

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It's 1 o'clock.

I will pay tribute to some great writers, some literary writers up ahead. Walt Whitman, Mark Twain, Heinrich Kleist. Stay tuned, I'm Peter Van de Graaff. Before we listen to the Walt Whitman Overture by Gustav Holst, here is something by Gustav Holst's daughter. Her name is Imogen Holst, and the BBC Concert Orchestra is led by Alice Farnham in On Westhall Hill.

a performance by the BBC Concert Orchestra conducted by Alice Farnham, and music by Holst. No, not Gustav, but by his daughter, Imogen Holst. It's titled On West Hall Hill. Great American writer, poet, Walt Whitman, inspiration for many songs and many other compositions as well. It's interesting how much British composers were taken by Walt Whitman's writing. We think maybe most famously the First Symphony of Vaughan Williams, the Sea Symphony. Here is a concert overture in tribute to Walt Whitman by the composer of The Planets, Gustav Holst, and it's simply called Walt Whitman Overture. This is Joanne Folletta to conduct the Ulster Orchestra.

Joanne Faletta, the Ulster Orchestra, and the Walt Whitman Overture, not by an American composer, as one might expect with an American writer, but rather by Gustav Holst.

Here is a setting of a Walt Whitman text by another English composer, Irish-born, Sir Charles Villiers Stanford, Joy, Shipmate, Joy.

Roderick Williams sang that Walt Whitman text set by Sir Charles Villiers Stanford. Here's another piece in tribute to a great American writer, Mark Twain. And this is by a composer who's very, very famous in the Broadway musical world. His name is Jerome Kern, maybe most famously for a Showboat. This is Mark Twain, A Portrait for Orchestra, Keith Lockhart with the Boston Pops.

Mark Twain, Portrait for Orchestra by Jerome Kern. Yes, that Jerome Kern, Old Man River, etc. Keith Lockhart conducted there, the Boston Pops. One more piece in tribute to a writer. This is a German writer now, who was from the time of Beethoven, lived a very short life. His name is Heinrich Kleist, K-L-E-I-S-T, a poet, dramatist, short story writer, very influential. And a composer named, a late romantic composer named Richard Wetz, W-E-T-Z, wrote this Kleist Overture, which we hear with the Rheinland-Pfalz Philharmonic, conducted by Werner Andreas Albert.

concert overture inspired by the writings of a German author from around the time of Beethoven, Heinrich Kleist. But music by Richard Wetz, W-E-T-Z, Werner Andreas Albert, Rheinland-Pfalz Philharmonic with the Kleist Overture. Now turning to Beethoven and his variations on Mozart's Ein Mädchen oder Weibchen. It's a tune from the Magic Flute, and here are Mstislav Rostropovich and Vaso Devetsi.

Cellist Mstislav Rostropovich and pianist Vaso Divetsi performing together that music by Beethoven in tribute to Mozart, the variations on Ein Mädchen oder Weibchen from the Magic Flute.

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Thank you for listening. It is 2 o'clock.

I'm Peter Van de Graaff, your host, and before I bring to you the Latin American Symphonette by Morton Gould, which draws on Latin American dance forms, I have this for you by a Latin American composer. He is from Paraguay, great, great guitarist, Agustín Barrios Mangorey. This is the Vals de Primavera, the Waltz of Springtime, and Alexander Sergei Ramirez plays it.

Miras played it. Here is a work inspired by Latin American dance forms, the rumba, the conga, the tango, etc., but it's by an American composer and conductor named Morton Gould. This is the Latin American Symphonette, and it is Maurice Abravanel who leads the Utah Symphony.

At the time that music came out in 1941, dance music from Latin America was all the rage in the United States. And so Morton Gould drew on dance forms from Cuba and Argentina in composing the work we just heard there. It's sometimes called the Symphonette No. 4, but it's certainly better known as the Latin American Symphonette by Morton Gould. And that performance was by the Utah Symphony. The conductor was Maurice Abravanel. This is by Paraguayan guitarist-composer Agustin Barrios Mangore, The Bees.

Las Abejas, The Bees by Agustín Barrios Mangoray. And that was a performance by Thibaut Garcia. Been hearing music from Latin America. Let's now move to Switzerland. Here is a composer who was very prolific in writing many, many different forms, prominent in his day, now fairly forgotten, but wrote music of such high quality. I'm very excited to share this with you. His name is Joachim Raff, R-A-F-F. He's probably best known for having served as the assistant to, for many years, Franz Liszt in Weimar, Germany. Joachim Raff now is not only a composer, also a pianist, and he wrote a piano concerto, which we're going to hear right now, with Michael Ponti and the Hamburg Symphony, Richard Kapp conductor.

We've heard music by a mid-19th century Swiss composer named Joachim Raff, who wrote successfully in so many forms. His piano concerto there with Michael Potti, Hamburg Symphony, and Richard Capp conductor.

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It is 3 o'clock.

One of the great Chopin pianists bringing us one of his great masterpieces, Maria Joao Pires, and the Fantasy Impromptu in C-sharp minor, opus 66 of Chopin. One of the great pleasures of loving and exploring the music of Haydn is that he wrote so much, it's inexhaustible, and there's always discoveries to be made. Here is a lesser-known symphony. You may have never heard the symphony before. Symphony number 67 in F of Haydn, and it's recorded on period instruments by Philharmonia Baroque Orchestra, conducted by Nicholas McGuigan.

Judge Dombrady singing that Song of the Black Woman by Darius Milhaud with pianist Lambert Bumüller. We go to Africa for music by Camille Saint-Saëns. This is from his Algerian suite as we listen to the very famous French Military March. Jeffrey Simon conducts the London Philharmonic.

Camille Saint-Saëns wrote that music, the famous Marche Militaire Française, French Military March, which comes from the Algerian suite. Saint-Saëns spent a lot of time in Northern Africa. I was fascinated by the sounds and people there. That was Geoffrey Simon, who conducted the London Philharmonic. And while we're in Africa, let's listen to this by the African English composer Samuel Coleridge Taylor, who was born to an English mother and a father from Sierra Leone, Africa. Here is his African Suite. It's played by Rochelle Sennett.

The African English composer Samuel Coleridge Taylor took great and deep interest in music of all kinds of places, including the United States, including African American music, and real African music, as we heard right there. That's the African Suite by Samuel Coleridge Taylor. The pianist was Rochelle Sennett.

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Well, I have some very nice items here for you to enjoy, including a Schubert symphony, his very first, in fact, one strongly modeled after those of Haydn and Mozart. We're going to get to that in just a few minutes. Later on, two fugues, one by Benjamin Britten, one by Mozart, both for strings, Britten's Prelude and Fugue and Mozart's Adagio and Fugue. Something right now for string quartet by the Russian composer Alexander Glazunov. He composed five novelettes, and this is the second of the five. He called it Oriental, and it's performed by a string quartet based in Glazunov's hometown of St. Petersburg.

Russian composers in the late 19th century had a fascination with things oriental. There's an example of that. It's called Oriental by Alexander Glazunov and a performance by the St. Petersburg String Quartet. Franz Schubert was just 16 years old when he wrote his Symphony No. 1. One wouldn't expect him to have a very individual voice, and he really doesn't in this piece. It's strongly inspired by Mozart and Haydn, but the quality cannot be denied. Here's a performance by the Berlin Philharmonic, Daniel Barenboim conducting, and we'll hear Schubert's First Symphony in D.

very first of the symphonies of Franz Schubert. The D major Deutsch listing 82, 16-year-old Franz Schubert composed that. Berlin Philharmonic and Daniel Barenboim.

Six Scottish dances in less than 2 minutes. Music by Franz Schubert. We heard the whole collection there of his Deutsch 421, played by Michel D'Alberto. We have next a couple of fugues for strings. One is a late work by Wolfgang Amadeus Mozart for string quartet, sometimes played by string orchestra. We'll hear it in string quartet, though. It's called the Adagio in Fugue. We'll get to that in a little bit. But first, we have a prelude in fugue for 18 string players by Benjamin Britten. Why such a strange number? Well, it was composed for Boyd Neal's string orchestra, celebrating their 10th anniversary, and that was all the members of the ensemble that were active at the time. Here is the Norwegian Chamber Orchestra, led by Iona Brown.

Music by Benjamin Britten, his Prelude and Fugue for 18 strings, performed by the Norwegian Chamber Orchestra, conducted by Iona Brown. Another work for strings. Sometimes this is played by string orchestra, but we're going to hear it now performed just by a string quartet for which it was originally composed. Some late music by Mozart. Late in life, Mozart took a great interest in the form of the fugue. He wrote some really throughout his life, but after introduction to the music of Bach, he particularly was intrigued by the form. Here is the Griller String Quartet now with Mozart's C minor, Adagio, and Fugue.

Some late music by Mozart, a work which stands on its own simply as the Adagio and Fugue in C minor. There's a version for two pianos of that piece. Then Mozart originally composed it for two pianos, then orchestrated it for four string voices. That was the Griller Quartet and Mozart's Kirchhoff 546.

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It is 5 o'clock.

a romance for you by Gabriel Fauré. We're going to get to some Ravel in just a moment or two, but first this romance for violin and piano, performed by Jean-Philippe Collard, piano, and Augustin Dumay, violin.

Augustin Dumay, violin, Jean-Philippe Collard, piano. The Romance by Fauré. I'm Peter van de Graaff. I'd like to excerpt here before listening to a number of concert allegros from a ballet by Maurice Ravel called Daphnis et Chloé. The work is sometimes performed in its entirety, but most often we hear one of the two suites therefrom, and the best known of those is this one, the suite number two. It begins with the rising of the sun, the start of the day, then a pantomime, and then general dance. Here's the Halle Orchestra, led by Sir John Barbarolli.

Sir John Barbarelli and the Halle Orchestra. The notes don't indicate here who the chorus was. Maybe the Halle Chorus. Anyway, that was the Daphnis et Chloé Suite No. 2 from the ballet of that title by Maurice Ravel. Concert allegros ahead for you. We have a trio of them, but first a bit more French music. This takes us back to the early 16th century, a composer named Nicole de Cellier de Hesdin. And the piece is titled A True Musician.

Performance by the Clément Jeannequin Ensemble, but music by Nicole Descellier de Hesdin, a real musician. Sir Edward Elgar was not a pianist. He conceived things mostly on a symphonic scale, and so he did not write much piano music, but here's an exception to that. It was written over a period of 5 years, although it's a shorter piece. It's called simply Concert Allegro, and Peter Pettinger is pianist.

one of the few piano pieces by Sir Edward Elgar. That's simply called Concert Allegro, and Peter Pettinger was the pianist. Another Concert Allegro here. This one is by a man who was a great guitarist, Ferdinando Carulli, his name. Carl Scheidt is the soloist here with the Vienna soloists.

Music by a man who was a contemporary of Beethoven, born the same year, in fact, but a great guitarist. His name, Ferdinando Carulli. And that was his Concert Allegro, played by Carl Scheidt and the Vienna Soloists accompanied, conducted by Wilfried Böttcher. And now to our third Concert Allegro. This is a very little-known composition by Chopin, although he wrote it in his maturity. It is a work for piano and orchestra, not a concerto, however. And we have a performance here by Michael Ponte and the Berlin Symphony Orchestra, Volker Schmidt-Gartenbach, the conductor.

Music by Chopin, performed by Michael Ponti and the Berlin Symphony Orchestra, Volker Schmidt-Gartenbach, the conductor. That's called the Concert Allegro. Chopin composed that for solo piano, although he intended to orchestrate it, never did. It was left to, a few people have tried making the orchestration, but Kazimierz Wielkomirski made it there. Remains a very little known piece by Chopin. This is the first of three easy pieces from 1938 by Paul Hindemith, cellist Anthony Cook, pianist Armin Watkins.

0: Easy Peace No. 1, the first of three such works from 1938 by Paul Hindemith, performed by Anthony Cook, cello, Armin Watkins, piano. This is your host, Peter Van de Graaff. 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
1: Welcome to Harmonia. I'm Angela Mariani. This hour, we're continuing our series on music in and about the Americas during the first centuries of colonization, with a focus on the Northeast and Mid-Atlantic coasts of what is now the United States. We'll hear psalms carried by religious refugees, earthy polyphony by New England singing schoolmasters, and favorites of the myriad European visitors and settlers who, along with the Algonquin and Iroquoian peoples they occupied, shaped the region's soundscape between the 16th and 18th centuries. On our featured recording, the ensemble La Compagna del Madrigale takes us back across the pond for Jacques de Vert's ninth book of madrigals.
2: Live from NPR News in Washington, I'm Korva Coleman. The Trump administration's defense budget request is getting a lot of congressional pushback. NPR's Claudia Grisales reports lawmakers want to know details and more about the cost of the war in Iran.
3: Pentagon officials estimate the Iran war has cost $29 billion so far, but that does not include repairs to U.S. facilities attacked by Iran that could add billions more to that price tag. The Pentagon plans to ask for supplemental funding on top of a $1.5 trillion budget proposal for the next fiscal year that Defense Secretary Pete Hegseth argues will remake the military.
4: This is admittedly a historic budget. It is a fiscally responsible budget, and it is a warfighting budget.
3: But amid an unpopular war, many lawmakers are expressing bipartisan frustration over the administration's shifting plans concerning Iran and a lack of information tied to their historic spending plans. Clara Rizales, NPR News.
2: Republican-led states in the South are moving quickly to redraw their congressional maps ahead of the midterm elections. This comes after the U.S. Supreme Court gutted a key section of the Voting Rights Act. Alabama will hold a special election in August for new districts that were previously ruled illegal. NPR Stephen Fowler says voting rights and civil rights groups are challenging this.
5: It reiterates conflicting realities here. Republicans are making these changes for political aims, fewer Democrats, more Republicans. But in the South, you can't disentangle political aims from race and historic fights over civil rights. So for black voters, those national aims just have a different connotation.
2: NPR Stephen Fowler reporting. Separately, the South Carolina State Senate has rejected a proposal to extend its current session to work on redrawing that state's map. Redistricting could help eliminate South Carolina's one Democratic seat held by James Clyburn, a civil rights activist. Prediction market Kalshi is now tracking campaign staffers to make sure they don't bet on their own candidates. This follows an NPR report on a staffer who made money from insider information. NPR's Luke Garrett has more.
6: Kalshi is a leading prediction market in the U.S. It has hosted over $1 billion in election and political bets. Campaign staff aren't allowed to use these markets, but now Kalshi is, quote, actively screening campaign staff to make sure they don't. The company's enforcement lawyer, Robert Denault, said Kalshi is using Federal Election Commission data to do just this. It remains unclear how effective this new monitoring system will be to prevent insider campaign bets. Meanwhile, in Congress, Representative Richie Torres, a Democrat from New York, introduced a bill banning campaign staff from placing election bets on all prediction markets, including Kalshi, Polymarket, and Predictit. Both actions come after NPR reported a campaign staffer bet and made, quote, thousands on prediction markets using insider information. Luke Garrett, NPR News, Washington.
2: It's NPR. The Senate has confirmed President Trump's choice for the Federal Reserve, Kevin Warsh. That term is for 14 years. The vote was mostly on party lines, with Pennsylvania Democrat John Fetterman voting to approve. A second vote is expected as early as today on Warsh's nomination to succeed Jerome Powell as Fed chair. The Justice Department is filing criminal charges against the companies that managed the cargo ship that crashed into a Baltimore bridge 2 years ago. Six construction workers were killed when the Francis Scott Key Bridge collapsed. From member station WYPR, Scott Massioni reports the ship's technical superintendent was also indicted.
7: Synergy Marine Private Limited and Synergy Maritime Private Limited, along with Superintendent Radhakrishnan Karthik Nair, are charged with conspiracy, willingly failing to immediately inform the Coast Guard of a known hazardous condition, obstruction of an agency proceeding, and false statements. Kelly Hayes, the U.S. Attorney for Maryland, says the ship used the wrong kind of pump, making it unable to restart after it lost power and tried to hide that information.
8: Synergy employees, including its shoreside technical managers, fabricated and directed the fabrication of safety inspections and certifications related to vessel systems.
7: The corporations could be on the hook for as much as $10 billion in fines. I'm Scott Massioni in Baltimore.
2: Separately, the state of Maryland has reached a settlement with the owners and operators of the ship that struck the bridge. This is worth $2.25 billion. The settlement avoids a trial scheduled to start next month. 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
1: The contemporary metropolis extending along the United States' northeast and mid-Atlantic coasts is the site of a variety of expeditionary and colonial projects undertaken by a variety of political and cultural groups over the course of several centuries. Though the pilgrim story of England's Plymouth colony continues to hold top billing in the popular imagination, visits to what is now the northeastern United States happened nearly 100 years before the Mayflower's landing. In 1524, a voyage captained by Florentine explorer Giovanni da Verrazzano sailed up the coast between what is now Cape Fear, North Carolina, past the Gulf of St. Lawrence to Newfoundland. We'll set off with a tune popular in Verrazzano's hometown around the time of his departure.

Né più bella di queste, neither more beautiful than these, a carnival song in praise of the city of Florence by Heinrich Isaac, performed by La Mora with Corina Marti and Micho Gonco. Perhaps Verrazzano and company entertained themselves with similar tunes during their carnival-tide voyage. The earliest settlement attempts after Verrazzano's trip were Spanish endeavors along the mid-Atlantic coast. In August 1526, explorer Lucas Vázquez de Ayllón founded the colony of San Miguel de Hualdape in the region of what is now South Carolina, named for the Huale people who inhabited the region. Its approximately 600 settlers included families with children, Dominican friars, and enslaved Africans. The colony dissolved after about 3 months due to disease, conflict with indigenous residents, and the first documented slave rebellion in North America. In 1570, Spanish Jesuits founded the mission of St. Mary at Ajacan, near the mouth of the Chesapeake Bay. The following year, all but one of the missionary group were killed in retaliation for their earlier kidnapping of a Kiskiak child.

music from an era of attempted Spanish settlements along the mid-Atlantic coast. We heard an Ave Maria by Antonio Ribera, performed by Chant 1450, and Circa 1500 with the anonymous Gagliarda, Mi Raccomando. The first permanent European settlements in the region were established in the early 17th century. In 1607, 2 decades after Sir Walter Raleigh's failed venture at Roanoke, Jamestown, Virginia became England's first North American stronghold. We'll continue with a taste of what Raleigh would have encountered in his days as Queen Elizabeth's favorite.

Nigel Rogers sang John Dowland's Far From Triumphing Court with Anthony Bales and Jordi Savall, followed by Sir Walter Raleigh's Galliard by Francis Cutting, played by lutenist Domenico Cerasani. The first Church of England in the American colonies was established in Jamestown in 1608. In these next psalm settings by Dowland and Ravenscroft, we'll hear passages reminiscent of the congregational psalm singing that would have been heard in Anglican parishes during the early 17th century.

William Lyons led the Period Wind Ensemble, The City Music, on John Dowland's setting of Psalm 100, All People That on Earth Do Dwell, followed by Thomas Ravencroft's setting of Psalm 117, O Praise the Lord, All Ye Nations. The famous Pilgrim arrival of 1620 brought English influence further north with the settlement of what is now Plymouth, Massachusetts. The Plymouth colonists sang from a psalter by fellow Protestant separatist Henry Ainsworth, rather than the Sternhold and Hopkins whole book of Psalms used in the Church of England. Many of Ainsworth's adaptations were later published in the Bay Psalm Book, which in 1640 became the first book printed in the Massachusetts Bay Colony.

The Greg Smith Singers with Psalm 84 from Henry Ainsworth's Book of Psalms, Englished both in prose and meter. Congregational music familiar to the Pilgrims of Plymouth Colony. Dutch trading operations based in what is now New York Harbor led to the establishment of the colony of New Netherlands in 1624. Unlike the English at Plymouth, most Dutch settlers were not religious refugees, and at the time of its incorporation in 1653, the city of New Amsterdam reflected the religious and cultural diversity of the Dutch Republic.

0: Sonambula performs Sinfonia for Five, No. 4 by Leonora Duarte, Portuguese-Jewish composer and viol player active in 17th century Antwerp. After that, we heard Camerata Tragictina with Gerardus Meese's setting of Psalm 35, one of the Dutch language metrical psalms, or Suterliedekens, that would have been sung by members of the Dutch Reformed Church founded in New Netherland in 1628. 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I'm Angela Mariani.
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0: Welcome back. We'll resume our exploration of the colonial Northeast and Mid-Atlantic coasts in New England, where ballad singing was a popular pastime among the Puritans who originally settled the Massachusetts Bay Colony. While English ballads were often imported to the New World, the one we'll hear next relates an incident that took place near Springfield, Massachusetts, the place of my birth, in the mid-1700s.

The traditional New England ballad on Springfield Mountain tells the tragic story of a young boy's death after being bitten by a rattlesnake while mowing a field, performed by Sally Terry and the Jack Halloran Quartet. A number of characteristically American music traditions enter the historical record beginning in the 18th century. In New England, clergy founded singing schools in response to efforts to improve congregational singing. These schools were in fact temporary workshops led by itinerant professional musicians who traveled from town to town, giving residents a crash course in reading music and singing simple polyphony. Singing schools eventually expanded into the Ohio Valley and southeastern United States, where much of the original repertory survived through the tradition of shape note singing. Up next, tunes by some of the most famous singing school masters of the later 18th century.

The Rose Ensemble with Sherburn by Daniel Reed. Reed was the son of farmers who attended one of Billings' singing schools in Providence, Rhode Island in 1774. Before that, His Majesty's Clerk sang William Billings' Jordan. Members of the Moravian Church, a Central European religious community descended from the Hussites, began emigrating to Eastern North America during the mid-18th century as a means of avoiding persecution by the Catholic Church. In addition to the psalm-based congregational singing of other Protestant sects in the colonies, the Moravians cultivated elaborate concerted music for church use, particularly in the communities of Bethlehem, Pennsylvania, and Salem, North Carolina.

Music from the Moravian Community in America, an anthem by Bethlehem, Pennsylvania-based composer Jeremiah Denka. Meine Seele erhebet den Herrn, my soul magnifies the Lord, followed by the anonymous hymn Jesus Makes My Heart Rejoice, performed by the traditional Moravian trombone choir, often used for outdoor services. Martin Perlman led Boston Baroque. You're listening to Harmonia. I'm Angela Mariani. La Compagnia del Madrigale released their album devoted to Jacques de Vert's ninth book of madrigals in April of 2026. Vert published the collection in 1588 following a variety of personal tribulations, including extended illness, the death of his employer, Duke Guglielmo Gonzaga, the imprisonment of his wife, and the banishment of his lover, the poet Tarquinia Mozza. As we'll hear in the following piece from Petrarch's Canzoniere, Vert's sensitive and timeless poetic realizations reflect his personal emotional turmoil.

Jacques de Vert's sixth voice setting of Petrarch's Quel Rossignol che si suave piagne, that nightingale who weeps so sweetly, performed by La Compagnia del Madrigale on their 2026 glossa release, Jacques de Vert, Nono Libro de Madrigale. We'll close with a lighter madrigal in honor of Margherita Gonzaga, Duchess of Ferrara.

A ninfe adorne e belle. She has adorned the lovely nymphs, a madrigal by Jacques de Vert on a text by Torquato Tasso. Sung by La Compagna del Madrigale on this hour's featured release, Jacques de Vert, Nono Libro de Madrigali. Harmonia is part of the educational mission of Indiana University and is a co-production of WFIU Public Radio and Early Music America, a national organization that advocates and supports the historical performance of music of the past. Additional resources come from the William and Gail Cook Music Library at the Indiana University Jacobs School of Music. 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And follow us on Facebook by searching for Harmonia Early Music. The writer for this edition of Harmonia is Chelsea Belt. Thanks to our studio engineer Brock Hammond and our production team, Luann Johnson, Christopher Burris, and John Bailey. I'm Angela Mariani, inviting you to join us again for the next edition of Harmonia.

0: Hello, I'm Michael Barone, host of Pipe Dreams, where I'm your guide each week for an exploration of the world of pipe organs at their finest. 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
3: Coming up this hour on Anytime Classical, this opera was born under a lucky star, according to its composer. Also, what's a concertino? I'll tell you and play you an example. And here's a joke for you. How many surrealists does it take to screw in a light bulb? Fish. I'll play you a surrealist piece about fish. Also coming up this hour, music from George Frederick Handel, Giuseppe Verdi, Osvaldo Golijov, and Gabriel Pierné coming your way. I'm Kate Botello. Stay right here.

0: Live from NPR News in Washington, I'm Corva Coleman. President Trump has arrived in China for a state visit. He wants to focus on trade rather than the war in Iran. Trump's visit will be watched by U.S. farmers who've been hurt by the trade war between China and the U.S. NPR's Kirk Siegler reports many are hoping for a finalized trade deal.
1: Joe Vaklovic is a former Chicago Trade Board analyst who hosts the closely followed podcast Standard Grain. He's been skeptical that a solid deal will come out of this summit.
2: Is China really going to buy 25 million metric tons of U.S. soybeans next year, despite the fact that Brazil's got more than ever to export? Chinese demand maybe falling off a little bit? I don't know. It's a hot topic and a good question.
1: A hot topic and stressful time for farmers like Justin Sherlock. He'd rather be talking about what he's putting in the ground this spring, not geopolitics.
3: I think most American farmers right now will tell you that we have to have faith that he gets us a deal, because kind of the only thing we've got left is hope right now.
1: Hope that any trade deal with China includes a firm commitment to buy a lot of soybeans. Kirk Siegler, NPR News, Fargo, North Dakota.
0: Voters in Tennessee are grappling with the aftermath of that state's redistricting plan. The new map splits a district based in Memphis into three. NPR Stephen Fowler reports the new districts run hundreds of miles across the state.
4: Local Republican Party leaders tell NPR the change is purely political and about helping President Trump in Washington. Democrats say the dismantling of a majority black district doesn't help folks in Tennessee and is discriminatory. Both sides do agree the changed district lines will make it more challenging to represent all the constituents. The 5th and 9th congressional districts start in urban Memphis, meander through rural West Tennessee, and come together several hundred miles later in suburban Williamson County outside Nashville. Stephen Fowler, NPR News, Memphis, Tennessee.
0: Lebanese authorities say that Israeli attacks in Lebanon yesterday killed at least 13 people. That includes two medics who were hit while they were rescuing wounded people. NPR's Jana Raff has more from Beirut.
5: Lebanon's health ministry says the two medics were killed in Israeli attacks in the southern town of Nabatea. It says Israel killed the men who were government employees in follow-up strikes while they were trying to rescue the wounded. The ministry says Israel has now killed more than 100 first responders since the war between Israel and the militant Lebanese group Hezbollah began on March 2nd. Hezbollah has countered with attacks on Israeli military targets. Lebanese state media reported Tuesday that Israeli forces blew up a solar-powered water pumping station in Deir Mamas that supplies the southern Lebanese village with fresh water. Jane Araf, NPR News, Beirut.
0: You're listening to NPR News from Washington. A federal civil trial continues today in Oakland, California. Billionaire Elon Musk is suing artificial intelligence company OpenAI and its chief, Sam Altman. Musk helped start OpenAI before leaving the company nearly a decade ago. He alleges Sam Altman has betrayed OpenAI's founding principles to help humanity. He claims Altman is instead seeking power and wealth. Mike Isaac is a tech correspondent for The New York Times.
6: This case really has come down to the idea of, frankly, which billionaire you believe is doing this the right way. You know, on the one hand, we have Elon Musk, who is no longer a part of OpenAI, but says he only wanted to build AI responsibly and was tricked into leaving the entity with Sam Altman at the helm. Altman essentially says, look, you left the company in 2018 and said that you were done with it. You never, and you haven't contested that in the few years since you left. And now you're suing later on because you're building a for-profit competitor to us called XAI.
0: He spoke to NPR's Morning Edition. Voters in Nebraska and West Virginia held primary elections yesterday. One primary race for an open U.S. House seat is too close to call in Nebraska in the Democratic contest. With about 89% of the votes counted, State Senator John Kavanaugh and activist Denise Powell are virtually tied. I'm Corva Coleman, NPR News in Washington.
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8: This is Anytime Classical, a production of Classical Music Indy. I'm your host, Kate Botello, with the Concerto Grosso Opus 6, number 12, from George Frederick Handel in B minor. This was published by subscription in 1779. Now, this is a concertino. So what is a concertino? Well, you know that a concerto is one instrument playing with the orchestra, and a concerto grosso is a group of instruments playing with the orchestra. In this instance, this is a concertino for violin duet, meaning these two violins have a back and forth with the orchestra. So it just means it's somewhere between a concerto and a concerto grosso. Again, in this case, two violins. This will be played by the Academy of St. Martin in the Fields, conducted by Iona Brown.

0: Iona Brown conducted the Academy of St. Martin in the Fields, performing George Frideric Handel's Concerto Grosso, Opus 6, Number 12 in B minor, which really is also a concertino for violin duet, passing material back and forth with the orchestra.
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3: 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Alan Gilbert will conduct the New York Philharmonic this week.
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0: Up next this hour, here's a quote from Giuseppe Verdi. This is the opera with which my artistic career really begins, and though I had many difficulties to fight against it, it is certain that Nabucco was born under a lucky star. So that's Verdi talking about his 1841 opera, Nabucco, which really helped establish his reputation as a solid composer. Nabucco is Italian for Nebuchadnezzar, the wicked Babylonian king. We'll hear the Vienna Philharmonic perform, conducted by Giuseppe Sinopoli.

0: Daniel Auber, the entr'acte to Act Two of his 1821 opera, Emma, or The Imprudent Promise.
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0: Right now on Anytime Classical, we're going to get a little bit surreal with music from the Argentine composer Osvaldo Golijov, a piece called Fishtail that he composed in 1998 that he describes as a watercolor. Now, this work is for flute and guitar, and guitarist David Leisner, who performs on this work, gave us a description of it, and I'm going to read some of it for you because it is out there and lots of fun. He says, "It tells the surrealistic tale of the journey of a fish that begins in the ocean, stops to contemplate the sounds of an African thumb piano, continues on, propelled by the wind, which then becomes a tornado, leading to a waterfall, then is suddenly contained in a little fishbowl, and, scurrying on to a long swim in a rainbow brook, stops to contemplate the passage of time, gets caught by a fisherman who fervently promises to return him to the water, dances a bit of a samba, considers anew the passage of time with a sigh, and finally meets the love of his life at the bottom of the sea, dancing a slow waltz to the Brazilian folk music of a marine music box, which, like an oyster, opens and closes to music and to silence." Unquote. And finally, Leisner discusses the composer's wish that he wanted everything to be beautiful, even at the expense of some sense. Here are guitarist David Leisner and flutist Tara Helen O'Connor with Fishtail.

A Surrealistic Aquatic Dream. That was David Leisner playing the guitar with Tara Helen O'Connor, flutist, performing Fish Tale by Argentine composer Osvaldo Golijo. Thanks for listening to Anytime Classical with me this hour. I'm Kate Botello. Happy to share one more work with you. This is a Sonata da Camera, a chamber sonata, Opus 48, composed in 1926 by the French composer Gabriel Pierné. This is a piece for flute, cello, and piano performed by Trio Cantabile.

0: The Chamber Sonata, Opus 48, by French composer Gabriel Pierney. This is Anytime Classical. I'm Kate Botello. Thank you for listening with me. And if you'd like to reach me or any of my colleagues here, you can write to any of us anytime with an email to info@classicalmusicindy.org.
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0: Coming up this hour, a composer who had to work a lot of jobs to make ends meet, but he ended up a pal of Johannes Brahms. A title of a piece that made me call my dad, and sunny neoclassical charm. I'm Kate Botello, and coming up this hour, we'll hear music from Carl Goldmark, a good friend of Johannes Brahms, a fun piece for the trumpet by Venezuelan composer Pacho Flores, and a charming work by Uno Clami for small orchestra. It's a really good hour of music. Stay right here.
5: Live from NPR News in Washington, I'm Corva Coleman. President Trump has arrived in China for a state visit. It's his first trip there in nearly a decade. Trump hopes to focus on business arrangements and not on the war in Iran.
6: We have a lot of things to discuss. I wouldn't say Iran is one of them, to be honest with you, because we have Iran very much under control.
5: The ceasefire between Iran and the U.S. has been holding, but Iran continues to throttle commercial oil shipping through the Strait of Hormuz. China is a major purchaser of Iranian oil. Iran's foreign minister visited China last week for talks. A report out today offers new details on math and reading scores for students in the United States. As NPR's Corey Turner reports, researchers say big losses in learning didn't begin with the coronavirus pandemic some 6 years ago, but years earlier.
7: The annual report is called the Education Scorecard, and it comes from researchers at Stanford, Harvard, and Dartmouth. Poring over decades of math and reading scores, the researchers say America's students hit a learning recession, not during COVID-19, but around 2013. Stanford researcher Sean Reardon.
8: In fact, you wouldn't really know there was a pandemic effect if you just looked at the last 10 or 12 years of test scores. There's been just a steady kind of decline.
7: As for why learning got so derailed, the researchers have two theories. One, a big federal education law was essentially abandoned around 2013, meaning school leaders started feeling less pressure to improve. And two, social media use among U.S. youth started to skyrocket. Corey Turner, NPR News.
5: Tennessee Democrats are facing consequences for protesting the passage of new congressional maps. From member station WPLN in Nashville, Mariana Bacallao has more.
9: The state was the first to redistrict after a Supreme Court case paved the way for Republicans to split Memphis into 3 districts. A similar effort in South Carolina failed. But although Tennessee Republicans were successful, House Speaker Cameron Sexton is taking issue with a walkout Democrats staged during the redistricting session. Sexton is now removing all Democrats from their House committee assignments for breaking decorum, further limiting the say they're able to have in the Republican supermajority. Democratic leader Karen Camper from Memphis says it's not about decorum, quote, it's about control. For NPR News, I'm Mariana Bacallao in Nashville.
5: There are reports from the Philippines that shots have been fired in the country's Senate chambers in Manila. It's not clear who was firing. Philippines authorities have been trying to arrest a senator who's also wanted by the International Criminal Court. Senator Ronald De La Rosa is a former national police chief for former Philippines President Rodrigo Duterte. The ICC is investigating De La Rosa for alleged crimes against humanity, the same charge Duterte is facing as he waits for trial in The Hague. This is NPR. A bomb blast in northwestern Pakistan yesterday killed at least 9 people and injured dozens more. As Betsy Joles reports from Islamabad, the bombing was in a region near the border with Afghanistan, stoking already tense relations between the neighbors.
10: Pakistani police say the blast in Sarai Norang in Khyber Pakhtunkhwa province was caused by a bomb on a rickshaw that was detonated in an outdoor market. It comes just days after 15 people were killed in another militant attack in a nearby district. These attacks took place amid a dispute between Pakistan and the Taliban government in Afghanistan over escalating militancy. Since launching a military campaign in late February, Pakistan claims to have killed hundreds of fighters from the Afghan Taliban and its ideological affiliate, the Pakistan Taliban, inside Afghanistan. Pakistan says it wants the Afghan Taliban to vow to control the groups carrying out attacks. The Afghan Taliban government says security is Pakistan's domestic problem. For NPR News, I'm Betsy Joles in Islamabad.
5: The federal government says that wholesale inflation jumped 6% in April compared to the same time period a year earlier. The Producer Price Index measures how much U.S. businesses pay before the costs reach the consumer. A huge increase in gasoline costs made up 40% of the jump in prices that businesses paid in April. Yesterday, the federal government reported the Consumer Price Index showed an increase of 3.8% compared to a year ago. This is NPR.
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0: This is Anytime Classical. We're a production of classical music indie. Hey there, I'm Kate Botello with music for you right now from Georg Philipp Telemann. This is the Sonata for Two Flutes number 4 out of a set of 9, composed somewhere between 1755 and 1760. We'll hear two different types of flute. Stephen Schultz will play the regular flute and Mindy Rosenfeld the Baroque flute. The sonata is in A major.

0: Flutist Stephen Schultz, joined by Baroque flutist Mindy Rosenfeld, performed that sonata for two flutes in A major by Georg Philipp Telemann.
1: My name is Michael Kelly. My wife and I, Lenora, are sustaining members. We love WVIK, and it's my NPR station to listen to here in the Quad Cities.
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0: Up next on Anytime Classical, we'll hear the Sonata for Violin and Piano in D major, Opus 25, by the romantic composer Carl Goldmark. He composed this in 1874. Now, Goldmark, again, was born in Hungary, and his father was the cantor of the Jewish congregation where they lived. And then he finally moved to Vienna. And to make ends meet, he worked as a theater violinist. He was a teacher and eventually became a music critic and started to be able to meet a lot of the local Viennese composers. Now, he was a big fan of the work of Richard Wagner and thought his work was brilliant, but unfortunately, Wagner's anti-Semitism made any kind of friendship between them impossible. Now, Goldmark was good friends with Johannes Brahms, and they used to take a lot of long countryside walks together. We'll hear this sonata right now, performed by violinist Ulf Wallin and pianist Bruno Canino.

Bruno Canino at the piano, Ulf Wallin, our violinist, in that sonata for violin and piano in D major, opus 25, by the Hungarian-born Viennese composer Carl Goldmark. Up next, some really pretty solo piano by Karen Tanaka. This is Northern Lights, played by Signe Bakke.

0: Signabaka at the piano, Northern Lights by Karen Tanaka.
1: Last summer, conductor Nil Venditti played a concert in Istanbul, but not everybody had a good time. 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How Nil Venditti responded to a young critic on the next performance today from 8 p.m.
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0: This is Anytime Classical. I'm Kate Botello. Thanks for hanging out with me this hour. If you have a question or a comment for me, you can drop me a line. My email address is kbotello@classicalmusicindy.org. Up next, we have a piece by the Venezuelan composer Bacho Flores that premiered in April of 2022. And it had a name that I could not quite figure out the translation of. It's called Heterónimos. Now, the full title is Heterónimos para Trompeta y Orquesta da Cámara. So I understand that it means Heterónimos for Trumpet and Chamber Orchestra. But what did Heterónimos mean? Well, I had to ask my dad. He's fluent. And according to him, the best English translation of the word Heterónimos means diverse, coming from the Greek root hetero, meaning variety or diversity. So it just means different pieces for trumpet and chamber orchestra. This recording of Heterónimos is for two instruments. We'll hear Fabio Brum playing the trumpet, and we'll hear Santiago Baez at the piano.

Pianist Santiago Baez and Fabio Brum playing the trumpet performed Heterónimos, which just means various pieces for trumpet and piano, by the Venezuelan composer Pacho Flores. Time to wrap things up this hour with one more work, and it's something I think is really charming. I hope you'll like this. This is from the Finnish neoclassical composer Uno Klami. A reminder that neoclassical music has a pretty standard classical setup, the way that the notes are put together and structured and stuff like that. But the composer tends to play with the notes themselves a little bit. So this turned out, though, in a really charming and bright way in this suite for small orchestra. This is Opus 37 by Uno Klami. We'll hear the Tapiola Sinfonietta led by Jean-Jacques Cantereau.

0: See, I really like that. It's a little quirky, but it's very charming. Neoclassical, it's kind of a nifty thing. What do you think about neoclassical music? Are you enjoying it when I'm sharing it? Drop me a line and let me know. My email is kbotello at classicalmusicindie.org. So again, that was the Tapiola Sinfonietta, led by Jean-Jacques Cantarolle, performing the Suite for Small Orchestra, composed in 1946 by the Finnish composer Uno Klami. I'm Kate Botello. This has been Anytime Classical. Thanks for listening with me this hour.
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Coming up this hour on Anytime Classical, Always Faithful, A Watchful Heart, and Epic Irish Poetry. I'm Kate Botello with Toujours Fidèle by Emil Waldteufel coming your way this hour, along with the Concerto Grosso No. 2, known as The Watchful Heart, by the French composer Georges Muffat, a rondo for piano and orchestra by Mozart, and In the Fairy Hills by Sir Arnold Bax, which was inspired by the epic poem Oisin by William Butler Yeats. I'm Kate Botello. Stay right here.

First up this hour, music from Johann Caspar Mertz. This is the Polonaise from Bardenklänge, a suite dedicated to minstrels and traveling bards. We'll hear this performed by Ricardo Guillén.

Ricardo Guillén, guitarist, performed a polonaise from Bardenklänge by Johann Caspar Merz. Thanks for listening to Anytime Classical, a production of Classical Music Indie. I'm your host, Kate Botello, with music next from Emil Waldteufel. This is Toujours Fidèle, Always Faithful. We'll hear it performed by the CSSR State Philharmonic of Košice, conducted by Alfred Walter.

0: Alfred Walter conducted the CSSR State Philharmonic of Košice, performing Toujours Fidèle, Always Faithful, by Emil Waldteufel.
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4: I'm Carol Holtz-Martin from Moline, and my husband Dana and I moved here 6 years ago and found WVIK Classical. 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
0: Up next, some early 18th century French Baroque music for you, and by early, I mean 1701, at the dawn of the 18th century, from composer Georges Muffat. This is his Concerto Grosso No. 2 in A major, known as the Watchful Heart. Now, the thing he is best known for, though, is a lot of love from fellow musicians, because apparently he left incredibly helpful and detailed instructions in his music as to how to play it, which instrumentalists then and now have found extremely helpful. We'll hear this Watchful Heart Concerto Grosso performed by Capella Savaria.

Capella Savaria performed The Watchful Heart, a Concerto Grosso No. 2 in A major by the 17th/18th century French composer Georges Muffat. Music next from Frédéric Chopin that he composed somewhere between 1883 and 1884 and then revised a few years later when he published it. This is the Prelude No. 21 for the piano in B-flat major. We'll hear it performed by Jean-Marie Dar.

0: Jean-Marie Dar at the piano, performing the Prelude No. 21 in B-flat major by Frédéric Chopin.
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0: Hey there, I'm Kate Botello. It's Anytime Classical. If you have a question or a comment for any of us here at Classical Music Indy, you can send us an email to info@classicalmusicindy.org. Right now, some revised music by the teenaged Mozart. He wrote his piano concerto No. 5 in 1773 when he was 17 years old, and then in 1782 decided to rework the finale to that concerto and created this work instead, the Rondo for piano and orchestra in D major, as a substitute, so you can use either one. We'll hear Jenna Jando perform this music right now with Concertos Hungaricas, led by Matthias Antal.

Jenny Jandel at the piano with Concertus Hungaricus led by Matthias Antal. That was the Rondo for piano in D major, composed in 1782 by W.A. Mozart. It's time now to wind up this hour with one more work. This from the English composer Sir Arnold Bax, composed in 1909. This is In the Fairy Hills, and this was inspired by the 1889 epic poem by William Butler Yeats, called Oisin, which is a dialogue between St. Patrick and the Irish hero Oisin, who describes the 300 years he spent living with the Sidhe and all of his experiences in Faery. We'll hear In the Fairy Hills, performed by the Ulster Orchestra, conducted by Bryden Thompson.

0: Bryden Thompson conducted the Ulster Orchestra in the Fairy Hills, a 1909 tone poem inspired by an epic poem by William Butler Yeats by Sir Arnold Bax. And by the way, if you ever want to see really cool illustrations of some of those Irish fae in particular, known as the Shi, there are some great illustrations in the book Fairies by Brian Froud and Alan Lee from 1978. That's a classic with all kinds of nifty illustrations in it. And that might be a good one to look at and then go back and listen to this music again. I'm Kate Botello. Hope you enjoyed it. Thanks for listening with me this hour. This is Anytime Classical.
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3: Richard Daniel Poor is a living Grammy Award-winning American composer. In 2020, Daniel Poor wrote a work called Four Angels, which was commissioned by the Metropolitan Museum of Art in New York for clarinetist Anthony McGill and the Catalyst Quartet. It was written as a tribute to the death of four young black girls in 1963 in a Birmingham, Alabama church bombing, and to those who refused to be intimidated by such violence and continued fighting for civil rights. We'll listen to a recording of this newer work later this hour here on Anytime Classical. I'm your host, Denise Finnegan Hill. Romanza for viola and piano in G major by Ludwig Mortelmans. Dieterik Süss is on viola, and Philip Martens at the piano.

Romanza for viola and piano in G major by Ludwig Mortelmans. Prelude to Act 1 of Die Meistersinger by Richard Wagner. Sir Neville Mariner leads the Minnesota Orchestra.

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4: 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This is a 2020 composition called Four Angels, which was written as a tribute to the death of four young black girls in 1963 in a Birmingham, Alabama church bombing, and to those who refused to be intimidated by such violence and continued fighting for civil rights. Here's the Pacifica Quartet and clarinetist Anthony McGill.

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2: I'm Ben Schwind. On this week's episode, we have tracks from Diplomatic.

Music of Richard Daniel Poor called Four Angels. Anthony McGill was on clarinet, joined by the Pacifica Quartet. I'm your host, Denise Finnegan-Hill, and you're listening to Anytime Classical, a production of Classical Music Indie. 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
6: 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I'm your host, Denise Finnegan-Hill. A work by the jazz pianist Hazel Scott is next, called Peace of Mind. Here is Laura Downs at the piano.

Peace of Mind, music of Hazel Scott, performed by pianist Lara Downes. Moving to the Baroque period now for music of the French composer François Francœur, who was appointed music master in 1760 at the court of King Louis XV. This is called Suite for the Feast of Count Artois, performed by Symphonie du Marais, with Hugo Rein conducting.

0: Hugo Reyn led Symphonie du Marais in Suite for the Feast of Count Artois by François Franquier.
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18th century Saxon noblemen loved their hyphens. Hyphens connected the names of the parcels of land belonging to those various dukes, margraves, counts, and princes, and when one of them died, another was likely to acquire a hyphen, followed, of course, by a name. Such was the luck of Ernst August I, Duke of Saxe-Weimar, whose uncle passed away in 1741. Ernst took possession of his uncle's estate in Eisenach, and the music director, sadly, was out of a job. Don't worry, though. Johann Melchior Mölter soon came up with a new gig as a teacher, and in the upcoming hour, we'll hear proof of yet another area mastered by Mölter, composition. I'm Michael Toulouse. Stay with me. The hymn tune with the Latin title Dominus Regit Me is a setting of text based on Psalm 23. John Backus Dykes composed the melody in 1868. Many years later, Ray Vaughan Williams incorporated it into this orchestral music.

Brydon Thompson led the London Symphony in Dominus Regit Me, music of Ralph Vaughan Williams. The Vienna Philharmonic Orchestra is next. Andres Nelsons on the podium for music of Beethoven, the second movement of the Symphony No. 5.

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3: Ernst August I, Duke of Saxe-Weimar, had extravagant tastes, which he sometimes supported by arresting his wealthier subjects and extracting ransoms. And composer Johann Melchior Mölter had another reason to dislike the Duke. When the court at Eisenach was absorbed into Ernst August's estate, Mölter lost his job. He soon returned to Karlsruhe, where he had previously worked as a music director, to become a teacher in a prep school. Although he was no longer a Kapellmeister, he kept right on working as a composer. Here's Mölter's Trumpet Concerto No. 2 with soloist Niklas Eklund.

Johann Melchior Mölter's Trumpet Concerto No. 2, performed by the Drottningholm Baroque Ensemble, which was founded in 1971, making it one of the first groups to play Baroque music on period instruments. The group took its name from the castle outside of Stockholm, where the King and Queen of Sweden reside. Niklas Eklund, the soloist there. There's music of Mikhail Glinka ahead from his opera A Life for the Tsar. Now a short piece by Franz Lehár Jr.

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0: For centuries, the people of Brittany passed down the legend of the Cathedral of Ys, a massive structure that was flooded at the beginning of the Middle Ages. It was said that the cathedral could still be seen once a day, but only at sunrise, and Claude Debussy was inspired by that legend in 1910, as he wrote one of his piano preludes. La cathédrale engloutie, the sunken cathedral, gradually builds to a climax as the gigantic church becomes more visible in the morning light. At the very loudest point in this prelude, you'll hear a low note rumbling in the left hand. That represents the cathedral bell. And after that, the entire structure once again slips beneath the waves. Hélène Grimaud performs The Sunken Cathedral.

La Cathédrale Engloutie, The Sunken Cathedral, a prelude by Claude Debussy, performed by pianist Hélène Grimont. I'm Michael Toulouse. It's nice to have you along for this program. When Mikhail Glinka chose A Life for the Tsar, as the title of the opera we'll sample next, he was giving the ending away. It's the story of a peasant named Ivan Suzanin who protects a young nobleman from invading Poles. The work is set in the early 17th century, and that young nobleman, Mikhail Romanov, is destined to be the first in a long line of tsars and a powerful dynasty. Ivan's mission turns out to be fatal, so he does indeed give his life for the Tsar. Soviet officials renamed the opera Ivan Suzanin in 1939, but they weren't worried about spoilers. They just wanted no Romanov-related references whatsoever, neither in the title nor in the opera itself. Here are some selected dances from Glinka's opera. The USSR Symphony Orchestra performs with conductor Evgeny Svetlanov.

0: Excerpts from A Life for the Tsar by Mikhail Glinka, the Krakowiak Mazurka and Waltz from what's known as the Polish Act of that Russian opera, the USSR Symphony performed, led by Evgeny Svetlanov. There's more information at classicalmusicindy.org.
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0: Throughout his life, Dmitri Shostakovich faced issues of censorship in his native Soviet Union. Always a composer of satirical and ironic works, one that is lesser known was his ballet, The Age of Gold. Written in 1930, the work was initially censored due to its inclusion of European dance styles. The story follows a Soviet football, soccer team, playing in a Western city where they meet a crew of politically incorrect antagonists, including the diva, the fascist, the Negro, and others. Eventually, the Western workers and the soccer team work together to overthrow the capitalist overlords. We'll listen to a suite from this ballet later this hour on Anytime Classical. I'm your host, Denise Finnegan Hill.
1: Live from NPR News, I'm Lakshmi Singh. President Trump is on a high-stakes visit to China. NPR's Tamara Keith reports the welcome Trump received at the airport is only the beginning.
2: There was a red carpet rolled up to Air Force One, and a military band started playing as Trump appeared at the top of the stairs. Trump was greeted by the vice president of China and 300 Chinese teens in matching outfits who waved small Chinese and U.S. flags in sync while chanting a welcome to Trump. A much larger ceremony is planned for when Chinese President Xi Jinping welcomes Trump at the Great Hall of the People. Trade is on the agenda for the visit, and to drive that home, Trump was joined on the flight over by NVIDIA CEO Jensen Huang and Tesla CEO Elon Musk. Tamara Keith, NPR News, Beijing.
1: The Trump administration says it's imposing a moratorium on new Medicare enrollments by hospice and home health agencies in order to root out fraud. For the next 6 months, new providers of the affected services will be unable to sign up for reimbursement from the federal insurance program for older adults and individuals with disabilities. President Trump is expected to name David Ventrella as the next acting director of the Immigration and Customs Enforcement Agency. NPR's Ximena Bustillo with more.
3: Ventrella most recently worked for the department overseeing contracts between ICE and various detention facilities. He previously worked for ICE during the Obama and George W. Bush administrations. He left the agency to work for GEO Group, a private prison company that contracts with the federal government for immigration detention. The selection comes as leadership at DHS, led by new Secretary Mark Wayne Mullen, are looking to shift away from controversial surges of enforcement and build up detention and deportation capacity. Ventrella will inherit a much larger workforce. About 12,000 new employees were added in the last year. Ximena Bustillo, NPR News, Washington.
1: The federal civil trial continues in Oakland, California today against artificial intelligence company OpenAI. Billionaire Elon Musk, who has a rival firm, is also suing OpenAI CEO Sam Altman. We have more from KQED's Rachel Miro.
4: Sam Altman said no single person should control AGI, artificial intelligence, or AI that surpasses human intelligence. So he told the court Elon Musk's insistence on majority control made him a poor fit for OpenAI. On cross-examination, Musk's attorney asked whether Altman had repeatedly been called a liar by people with whom he'd done business. Altman replied, quote, "I have heard people say that." This case turns on how OpenAI, which began as a public interest nonprofit, has come to be a for-profit industry leader. Closing arguments are Thursday. For NPR News, I'm Rachel Miro.
1: This is NPR News.
5: It's 4 past 12 on the Quad Cities NPR stations, WVIK News and WVIK Classical. Good afternoon. I'm Jim O'Hara. Today is the first day for early voting in Iowa's primary election. IPR's Katarina Sestarek has more on how to cast a ballot.
6: Iowans can register as a Republican or Democrat to weigh in on which candidates will appear on the general election ballot in November. County auditor and election offices are open today through June 1st for in-person early voting. Voters must show an accepted form of ID. This is also the day county auditors can start mailing absentee ballots to Iowans who requested them. Absentee ballot request forms must be in the county auditor's office by 5 p.m. Monday. That's also the deadline to pre-register to vote. But Iowans can register to vote after that deadline in person when voting early or at their polling place on primary election day, June 2nd. Absentee ballots must be received by county auditors by 8 p.m. on June 2nd to get counted. I'm Katarina Sestarek, IPR News.
5: Illinois health officials are looking into a potential hantavirus case. It's from Winnebago County and not linked to the recent cruise ship outbreak.
7: The CDC is conducting additional testing, which could take up to 10 days. The resident is experiencing mild symptoms that did not require hospitalization. They've not traveled internationally, and it's believed they may have gotten the virus while cleaning a home with rodent droppings. The Illinois case potentially involves the North American strain of hantavirus, which is not spread from person to person. WVIK Quad City skies, sunny today, high near 70 with gusty winds. Overnight, clear, low 45. Thursday, sunny and a high of 76.
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0: German Dances, K600 by Wolfgang Amadeus Mozart. 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
0: Next up is music of Carl Maria von Weber, written while he was studying with Michael Haydn, the younger brother of Franz Josef Haydn. This is overture to his opera Peter Schmoll, performed here by the Philharmonia Orchestra London under the direction of Nima Järvi.

Nima Järvi led Philharmonia Orchestra London in Overture to Peter Schmoll in Opera by Carl Maria von Weber. This is Anytime Classical, a production of Classical Music Indie. 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Thanks so much for joining me today. I'm your host, Denise Finnegan-Hill.

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3: 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I'm your host, Denise Finnegan-Hill. This next work is by Zara Levina, who was a Soviet pianist and composer. This is one of her piano sonatas, performed by pianist Natasha Stojanovska.

Natasha Stojanovska was at the piano performing a piano sonata by Zara Levina, finishing off the hour with a suite from the ballet Age of Gold by Dmitri Shostakovich. This work, written in 1930, was initially censored due to its inclusion of European dance styles. The story follows a Soviet football team playing in a Western city where they meet a crew of politically incorrect antagonists, including the diva, the fascist, the Negro, and others. Eventually, Western workers and the soccer team work together to overthrow the capitalist overlords. Here is a recording of the London Philharmonic Orchestra with Bernard Haitink conducting.

0: Bernard Haitink led the London Philharmonic Orchestra in music of Dmitri Shostakovich, a suite from the ballet Age of Gold.
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0: Samuel Coleridge Taylor was a composer born to a white English mother and a black doctor from Sierra Leone. Although he never met his father, Coleridge Taylor was encouraged to explore his Sierra Leonean roots in his music by the African-American poet Paul Laurence Dunbar. One work that resulted from this suggestion was his African Suite, which he wrote in 1898. In it, he tried to capture the spirit of some traditional African music, while otherwise falling squarely into the European classical music realm. Originally written for piano, each of the four movements illustrates a different aspect of African life. This work, and many more to come this hour here on Anytime Classical, I'm your host, Denise Finnegan Hill.
1: 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A beautiful sight in southern skies. After this,
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1: Stardate May 13th. The farther north you live, the less of the universe you can see. Earth itself blocks the view of a large swath of the southern celestial hemisphere. That's the half of the sky that's south of the celestial equator, the projection of Earth's equator. So those of us in the United States miss out on at least part of the southern sky. One of the treasures we miss is Crux, the Southern Cross. It's the smallest of the 88 constellations, but it's also one of the prettiest and most prominent. Four of its stars are fairly bright, and they do form a shape that looks like a cross. If you include one more star in the pattern, the faintest of the five, the pattern looks more like a kite. It points the way to the south celestial pole. Not surprisingly, that pattern has played a big role in the sky lore of many southern hemisphere cultures. Several saw the cross as the footprint of a big bird. Others saw it as a stingray, the anchor of a giant canoe, or some other prominent object or animal. Today, Crux is featured on the flags of Australia, New Zealand, and Brazil. It's also on the flag of the European Southern Observatory, which has a great view of the Southern Cross. From the United States, Crux is barely visible from the Florida Keys, far southern Texas, and Hawaii. At this time of year, it's quite low above the southern horizon in early evening, pointing the way to the celestial pole. More about Crux tomorrow. And we have more sky watching tips and much more about our amazing universe in Stardate magazine. Details at stardate.org. For the McDonald Observatory, I'm Billy Henry.
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0: Ballet music from the opera The Siege of Calais by Gaetano Donizetti. 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
0: This next work, composed for Anne-Sophie Mutter by Henri Dutilleux, is based off of a single six-note pattern. You'll hear it right at the beginning as a pizzicato solo, then it will be shuffled and echoed in the orchestra, and at times played simultaneously in various combinations to create harmony. Here's a recording with violinist Augustin Heidelich and the Seattle Symphony under the direction of Ludovic Morlot, performing Sur les Mimes Accords, a nocturne for violin and orchestra.

0: Sur les mimes accords, Nocturne for Violin and Orchestra by Henri Dutilleux. Augustin Hetelijk was on violin, and Ludovic Morleau led the Seattle Symphony.
1: There are so many interesting and obscure holidays. 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Ombra Mai Fu is from Handel's opera Xerxes, and it is one of the highlights on Sunday Baroque this weekend.
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0: 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Thanks so much for joining me today. I'm your host, Denise Finnegan-Hill.

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I'm your host, Denise Finnegan-Hill. Music of Erik Satie, who is celebrating a birthday this month. It's called Gnossien, and will be performed by pianist Clara Cormendi.

0: Pianist Clara Carmendi performed Gnossien by Erik Satie.
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3: A young violinist takes her love of film scores to new heights, and the son of professional singers falls for the trombone. 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
4: Hi, I'm Stan Hasselberg from Davenport, Iowa, and I love WVIK Classical a lot.
0: This next work, composed by Samuel Coleridge Taylor, was a way for him to connect with his Sierra Leonean roots. His father was a doctor from Sierra Leone. This is called African Suite, which was composed in 1898. And in it, Coleridge Taylor tries to capture the spirit of some traditional African music, while otherwise keeping to European classical trends of the day. Here is a recording of the Chinook Orchestra under the direction of Kevin John Edusi.

0: and Franz Joseph Haydn. His piano music in particular was influential on Romantic composers, including Frédéric Chopin, Franz Liszt, and Felix Mendelssohn. His other important works include several wind serenades, including a sextet for winds in F major that we'll listen to later this hour. I'm your host, Denise Finnegan-Hill, and you're listening to Anytime Classical.
1: This is Asian View from NHK World Japan. I'm Keiko Kitagawa. Indian Prime Minister Narendra Modi is calling on citizens to save fuel as global energy prices surge. Modi says it would serve the national interest if work-from-home arrangements adopted during the COVID-19 pandemic were reintroduced. He urges people to use public transportation more often, reduce overseas travel, and buy fewer imported goods. The International Criminal Court has unsealed an arrest warrant for a close ally of former Philippine President Rodrigo Duterte. An ICC spokesperson says Senator Ronald De La Rosa is accused of being involved in at least 32 murders from July 2016 to April 2018.
2: Mr. De La Rosa is allegedly criminally responsible as an indirect co-perpetrator for the crime against humanity of murder.
1: De La Rosa served as National Police Chief under the Duterte administration. He is believed to have helped enforce the former president's war on drugs, which claimed thousands of lives. Japanese Prime Minister Takaichi Sanae and U.S. Treasury Secretary Scott Bessent have held wide-ranging talks in Tokyo. They discussed bilateral relations, President Donald Trump's visit to China, critical minerals and Japanese investment in the U.S. when they met on Tuesday. Bessent also met his Japanese counterpart Katayama Satsuki. He and Katayama said they will maintain close coordination on foreign exchange policy. This comes after Japanese authorities intervened in the currency market late last month to halt the yen's slide against the dollar amid the Iran conflict. We are broadcasting from NHK in Tokyo. Crude oil from Azerbaijan has arrived in Japan amid concerns over stable oil supplies due to tensions in the Middle East. A tanker carrying the oil procured by major Japanese oil wholesaler Eneos Holdings arrived at a refinery near Tokyo on Tuesday. Eneos says the refinery will be supplied with just under 12 million gallons of crude oil. That's about 16% of the amount Japan consumes in a day. The tanker is scheduled to deliver another 15.3 million gallons to a storage facility in southwestern Japan. Japanese Prime Minister Takaichi says her country will likely be able to obtain at least 70% of its June crude oil procurement target through diversified routes and sources. She says the government will not release a third batch of crude oil from national reserves in May. Leading Japanese oil wholesaler Idemitsu Kosan is optimistic about its ability to procure crude oil supplies. Company President Sakai Noriaki says there are alternative routes from the United Arab Emirates and Saudi Arabia that avoid the Strait of Hormuz. Researchers exploring the deep sea around Japan with a manned submersible have discovered dozens of new species. The team includes researchers from the Japan Agency for Marine Earth Science and Technology. They collected specimens from 9 locations, including the 15,000-foot deep seabed around the Nankai Trough, while using the Shinkai 6500 manned submersible.
3: Human activities are expanding in the ocean. I hope we can help minimize any negative future impact of this by gathering information from such surveys.
1: The researchers say they confirmed 38 new species, including crabs, sea stars, and shellfish. They're examining another 28 creatures that might also be new species. Japan's green tea industry is taking action to protect the authenticity of its products as global sales of matcha pick up steam. Producers want to promote brand recognition abroad to prevent incorrect labeling. An association of tea growers, exporters, and other groups has applied for the certification of Nihoncha, or Japanese tea, under the Japan Geographical Indication Protection System. It's designed to protect

0: national brands of farm, forestry and fisheries products. Overseas sales of matcha are booming. Exports of Japanese green tea hit a record high of nearly $460 million in value terms in 2025. Industry officials say some green tea products from China and other countries are using Japanese place names on their packaging. This is Asian View from NHK World Japan.
1: Some film music now from The Red Violin. This excerpt is called Montreal, composed by John Corigliano. We'll hear Joshua Bell on violin and the Philharmonia Orchestra London with Esa-Pekka Salonen conducting.

0: An excerpt called Montreal from the film Red Violin, with music by John Corigliano. Joshua Bell was on violin, and Esa-Pekka Salonen led Philharmonia Orchestra London.
1: This is the Composer's Datebook for May 13th. I'm John Burge. On today's date in 1875, American conductor Theodore Thomas, a passionate advocate for both old and new music, led the Cincinnati May Festival in the first American performance of Johann Sebastian Bach's Magnificat. Bach composed this work in 1723, originally for Christmas use in Leipzig, then revised the score in 1733. The American premiere, 142 years later, was also revised since the original instrumentation was expanded for a large 19th century orchestra. And Bach probably would have been astonished at the size of the Cincinnati chorus. Bach's Magnificat served as the opener for a festival performance of Beethoven's Ninth Symphony. The Beethoven was a huge success, and Cincinnati newspapers reported that Ninth Symphomania was breaking out in their city. But the newspapers were less impressed with Bach's Magnificat. The Cincinnati Commercial opined, "The work is difficult in the extreme. Most of the chorus abounds with rambling subdivisions. We consider the Magnificat the weakest thing the chorus has undertaken, possessing no dramatic character and incapable of conveying the magnitude of the labor that has been expended upon its inconsequential intricacies." Well, whatever they thought in 1875, we suspect American audiences and performers have gotten a little more used to Bach's inconsequential intricacies since then. Composer's Datebook is produced by APM, American Public Media, in conjunction with the American Composers Forum, reminding you that all music was once new.
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0: Music of Clara Schumann, composed in 1839 and written for her future husband, Robert Schumann. Here's a recording of pianist Patrizio Mazzola.

0: Pianist Patrizio Mazzola performed three romances by Clara Schumann.
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Matt Haimovitz is on cello.

Cellist Matt Tamovitz performed a 2022 composition called Your Own Shadow by Paul Moravec. A work now by Johann Hummel, who was a transitionary composer between the classical and romantic periods of Western music. He studied with Mozart, Salieri, and Haydn. We'll hear now a sextet for winds, composed in F major and performed here by Consortium Classicum.

0: Sextet in F Major by Johann Hommel, performed by Consortium Classicum.
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0: In 1941, lots of things were up in the air. The world was at war, and the outcome was far from clear. Yet Sergei Rachmaninoff knew one thing for sure. He wanted no part in the film Dangerous Moonlight, the story of a concert pianist with a side gig as a fighter pilot. The Russian virtuoso passed on the chance to write the score, so it fell to Richard Adensel to step in and come up with the next best thing. Thanks to him and arranger Roy Douglas, the producers of Dangerous Moonlight ended up with a score that would be far more popular than their movie. I'm Michael Toulouse. Stay with me for music from that project. It's the Warsaw Concerto coming up.
1: Live from NPR News, I'm Lakshmi Singh. President Trump's on a high-stakes visit to China, where he and President Xi Jinping are expected to address the Iran war, Taiwan, and trade, among other issues. NPR's Tamara Keith reports on Trump's arrival in Beijing today.
2: There was a red carpet rolled up to Air Force One, and a military band started playing as Trump appeared at the top of the stairs. Trump was greeted by the vice president of China and 300 Chinese teens in matching outfits who waved small Chinese and U.S. flags in sync while chanting a welcome to Trump. A much larger ceremony is planned for when Chinese President Xi Jinping welcomes Trump at the Great Hall of the People. Trade is on the agenda for the visit, and to drive that home, Trump was joined on the flight over by NVIDIA CEO Jensen Huang and Tesla CEO Elon Musk. Tamara Keith, NPR News, Beijing.
1: Chinese interests are on the line in Washington, where a bipartisan effort is underway in Congress to ban Chinese vehicles in the U.S. Kevin Murchard of member station WEMU has more.
3: Called the Connected Vehicle Securities Act, the legislation would prohibit the importation, manufacture, and sale of vehicles, software, and hardware linked to China. China has been accused by the U.S. government of using technology to collect and transmit sensitive information from vehicles it produces. The legislation expands on orders from the first Trump and the Biden administrations by putting the protections into law.
1: Kevin Murchard reporting. The Trump administration says it is imposing a six-month moratorium on new Medicare enrollments by hospice and home health agencies in order to root out fraud. Vice President J.D. Vance has also announced the administration is deferring more than $1 billion in Medicaid funding for California. Medicaid assists low-income individuals and people with disabilities. The Missouri Supreme Court ruled that a map aimed at netting another seat for Republicans is in effect. St. Louis Public Radio's Jason Rosenbaum reports the decision's yet another blow for Democrats in a mid-decade redistricting scramble.
4: Missouri lawmakers passed a map last year that seeks to convert Democratic Representative Emanuel Cleaver's Kansas City-based district into a GOP-leaning seat. But two voters sued, contending that the submission of referendum signatures prevented that map from going into effect. But the Missouri Supreme Court ruled unanimously that the new map is in effect until Missouri Secretary of State verifies it has enough signatures. That might not happen until a few days before the state's primary, and that may be too late into the election process to switch to a map that's more favorable to Cleaver. The court's decision comes as states like Louisiana, Alabama, and Tennessee are eliminating heavily Democratic majority-minority seats, thanks to the U.S. Supreme Court's decision weakening the Voting Rights Act. For NPR News, I'm Jason Rosenbaum in Jefferson City.
1: It's NPR. Jason Collins, the NBA player who became the first openly gay athlete in the Big Four North American men's professional sports leagues, has died of a brain tumor. NPR's Becky Sullivan has more.
5: Back in 2013, Jason Collins stunned the sports world when he published a cover story in Sports Illustrated with the headline, "I'm a 34-year-old NBA center. I'm black and I'm gay." In an interview with ABC recorded just hours after the announcement, Collins said he'd fought his sexuality for years before embracing it.
6: When you finally get to that point of acceptance, there's nothing more beautiful.
5: There was an outpouring of support afterward, even a phone call from President Barack Obama, who told Collins he was proud of him. Collins played 13 seasons in the NBA, only one of them after he came out. In the decade plus since then, openly gay athletes remain extremely rare in men's professional sports. Last year, Collins married his longtime partner. Then, just months later, he was diagnosed with glioblastoma, a fast-moving form of brain cancer. He was 47. Becky Sullivan, NPR News.
1: Kevin Warsh, President Trump's pick to lead the Federal Reserve, wants Senate confirmation today, just in time to officially take over as a chair of the central bank at the end of this week. Trump has publicly criticized outgoing Chair Jerome Powell for resisting bigger interest rate reductions, and he may be frustrated when Warsh takes over as well, given the persistent rate of inflation. New York City Mayor Zoran Mamdani is taking a victory lap after saying his administration balanced the city's budget. Yesterday, the Democrat presented a $124.7 billion spending plan without raising property taxes. Critics warn the plan relies on short-term fixes. It's NPR.
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0: Schweren Klänge, Music of the Spheres, a waltz by Joseph Strauss, and performance by the Vienna Philharmonic with conductor Willy Boskovsky.
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0: Movie makers these days could make a whole franchise out of the fictional life of Stefan Radetzky. RKO Pictures introduced the concert pianist turned fighter pilot in 1941 in the movie Dangerous Moonlight, or Suicide Squadron. He falls in love, goes to America, joins England's RAF, and eventually ends up in a hospital bed suffering from amnesia. His memory begins to return as he recalls composing his Warsaw Concerto. Real-life composer Richard Adensel provided that. The soloist is Christina Ortiz with the Royal Philharmonic.

pianist Christina Ortiz with the Royal Philharmonic, led by Moshe Atzman, with music of Richard Adensel, the Warsaw Concerto. Brahms thought for all the world he was working with music of Haydn when he wrote the variations that are coming up. Stay with us. Now a study, music of Godowsky.

0: Ian Hobson performed the study number 25 on an etude by Chopin. You heard music of Leopold Godowsky.
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0: Musical life in Norway was put on pause during World War II, but composer Anne-Marie Ørbeck did get to press the play button briefly in 1942. That's when her song cycle, Hope at Blossom Time, received an award from the Norwegian Society of Composers. Although Ørbeck was known initially as a concert pianist, her work as a composer drew more and more attention over the years. In 1954, she became the first Norwegian woman to compose a symphony. Ørbeck lived from 1911 to 1996. We'll listen to her Pastoral and Allegro for flute and strings.

The Norwegian Chamber Orchestra, led by Terje Turnesen, with soloist Per Urjan, in music of Anna Marie Urbeck, the Pastoral and Allegro. I'm Michael Toulouse. Thank you for joining me. A famous conductor who lived in the 19th century was one of the first to refer to the three B's, Bach, Beethoven, and Brahms, whom he considered to be the best in their respective areas. Brahms had heroes of his own, including Haydn, to whom he attributed the theme as the basis of these variations.

0: Brahms' variations on a theme he attributed to Haydn, the Ulster Orchestra, led by Vernon Handley. There's more information at classicalmusicindy.org.
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4: If they gave out crowns for tone poems, Richard Strauss might just be king. He was responsible for towering tone poems like Death and Transfiguration and Thus Spake Zarathustra, darkly whimsical tone poems like Till Eulenspiegel's Merry Pranks, epic landscapes a la an Alpine Symphony. But it all started after he read an English play. From APM American Public Media, this is Performance Today. I'm Valerie Kaler. William Shakespeare wrote of a tale told by an idiot, full of sound and fury, signifying nothing. 3 centuries later, Richard Strauss brought his own sound and fury and wrote his very first tone poem, Macbeth. It's on the way this hour.
5: Live from NPR News in Washington, I'm Ryland Barton. President Trump arrived in Beijing today for a summit with Chinese leader Xi Jinping. Trump was greeted by a military honor guard, a military band, and hundreds of young Chinese people waving flags and chanting warm welcome. The greeters were decked out in white and robin's egg blue outfits that matched the paint job of the iconic presidential plane. The main part of the summit with President Xi starts tomorrow when they hold bilateral talks, visit the Temple of Heaven, and take part in a formal banquet. The talks are expected to focus on the Iran war, trade, and U.S. arms sales to Taiwan. The Senate once again narrowly defeated a war powers resolution that would have forced President Trump to end the war in Iran. 3 Republicans joined almost all Senate Democrats to vote in support of the bill. NPR's Ava Berger is at the Capitol.
6: The vote is the 7th in an effort largely led by Democrats to constrain Trump's ability to continue to engage in the conflict with Iran. The resolution was defeated 49-50. Senators Lisa Murkowski, Rand Paul, and Susan Collins voted with Democrats, while Senator John Fetterman, the Pennsylvania Democrat, joined with Republicans to defeat the bill. The vote came one day after Secretary of Defense Pete Hegseth told Congress that the cost of the conflict had risen to nearly $30 billion. He asked lawmakers for a record $1.5 trillion to fund the Pentagon next year. Ava Berger, NPR News, The Capitol.
5: 1 year after President Trump's executive order to shelter 6,000 homeless veterans, NPR's Quil Lawrence reports Democrats and Republicans say they've seen little progress.
7: The president's order aimed to create what he called a Center for Warrior Independence on the sprawling VA campus in West Los Angeles. But at a hearing, Republican Congressman Mike Boss said the administration has blocked oversight with non-disclosure agreements.
8: If agreements, planning decisions, or delay are hiding behind NDAs, the American taxpayers and our veterans deserve to know how the land is being used and why progress has been so slow.
7: Ongoing construction at the campus has taken decades. The secrecy also worries LA veterans advocate Rob Reynolds.
9: I want to see President Trump's executive order be successful. But again, we need to get rid of these non-disclosure agreements.
7: The administration's budget request funds minimal new housing on the campus. Quil Lawrence, NPR News.
5: The Trump administration is expanding its fraud-busting initiative in federal health programs. Vice President J.D. Vance today announced a $1.3 billion pause in Medicaid reimbursements to California. The administration's also imposing a 6-month freeze on some new Medicare enrollments and warning states to investigate Medicaid fraud or risk losing funding. States have acknowledged it's a legitimate concern, but some have pushed back back on the administration's aggressive tactics. A rebound for tech stocks today led Wall Street to new records, even though the majority of U.S. stocks fell following another discouraging update on inflation. You're listening to NPR News from Washington. Florida Republican Attorney General James Uthmeyer says he has issued an investigative subpoena to the NFL regarding the Rooney Rule. That's the rule that requires teams to interview at least two minority candidates for head coach, general manager, and coordinator positions. Uthmeyer sent a letter to NFL Commissioner Roger Goodell in March saying the rule amounts to blatant race and sex discrimination. Obesity is rising faster in poorer countries than in wealthier ones, according to a new study. NPR's Jonathan Lambert reports.
10: Around the 1980s, obesity started ticking up in many parts of the world. Back then, it was mostly a problem for wealthy countries. But as time went on, it grew into a global phenomenon. Now, a new analysis finds that obesity levels are plateauing in most wealthy countries. A few, including France and Portugal, are even seeing declines. But across many low- and middle-income countries, rates are accelerating. Some of those countries, including many Pacific Island nations, now have some of the highest obesity levels of any country. The study can't say for sure why this is happening. Increased availability of sugary drinks and processed foods could be a factor, the authors say, and laxer food regulations may also be contributing. Jonathan Lambert, NPR News.
5: The usually colorful packaging on some Japanese snacks is turning a somber black and white as the war in Iran disrupts the supply of an ingredient in colored ink. Calbee, which normally makes potato chips in a bright orange bag, says what's inside remains the same, even though new packaging just has monochrome lettering. It's the latest impact of the closure of the Strait of Hormuz due to the war in the Middle East. This is NPR News.
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12: From APM, American Public Media, this is Performance Today, taking you to concerts around the world. I'm Valerie Kaler. August 17th, 1606, a theater in London. The premiere of the play Macbeth by William Shakespeare. According to legend, young actor Hal Berridge is playing the role of Lady Macbeth. Berridge gets terribly sick and dies backstage. 1672, a theater in Amsterdam. The actor playing Macbeth uses a real dagger, not a prop. He kills the actor playing Duncan while the audience watches. May 10, 1849, Astor Place in New York. Fans of a rival actor throw chairs at William Macready, who's playing Macbeth. The disturbance escalates into a riot and 25 people are killed, 100 more injured. In the world of theater, there is talk of the curse of Macbeth, that perhaps Shakespeare revealed a little too much about the dark arts in his depiction of the three weird sisters, the witches, and the local witchy practitioners exacted revenge by placing a curse on the play. Even to utter its name can call forth terrible consequences. It's all coincidence, and in some cases, entirely manufactured legend, of course. But in keeping with that superstitious lens, I'll say that composer Richard Strauss had a terrible time writing about Macbeth. He wrote an orchestral tone poem in 1886, but when it was done, he didn't like it. He withdrew the music and did some serious editing. 1890, the new version is ready to premiere, with all the makings of another Strauss smash hit. Long, lush melodies, creative, clever orchestration, and Strauss was already a star at this point. But the audience did not like it. Critics did not like it. The curse of Macbeth, perhaps? Well, let's give it one more chance. Conductor James Gaffigan leading the North German Radio Elbphilharmonie Orchestra in Macbeth by Richard Strauss.

0: In the theater world, the title of Shakespeare's Scottish play is often withheld out of superstition. Some people fear that saying the name out loud will invoke a centuries-old curse. But since our venue is a concert hall, I think it's safe to say we just heard Macbeth, a symphonic poem by Richard Strauss. James Gaffigan conducted the North German Radio Elbphilharmonie, a concert at the Elbphilharmonie in Hamburg, Germany. In a moment, everybody's doing the locomotion. 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
0: Composer Viet Quang says he was mulling over concept ideas for a new chamber piece when his mom showed him one of his dad's patents. His dad, you see, was a former physicist. And Viet Quang said, reading the abstract reminded me why I chose not to pursue his path. Y'all ready? Buckle up now. A conical scan radar system, 10, provides return pulses, 30, to an AD converter, 38, from which a shaped pulse train is received and stored in a first-in, first-out memory, 40. The stored pulse train is then passed through... Viet Quang said, though I had absolutely no idea what any of this meant, the phrase pulse train struck me as a possible title for the piece. He later learned that a pulse train has a shape in terms of its waveform that has very sharp, nearly square changes in contour. He'd already drafted 3 separate sketches for the new piece, and the concept of a pulse train with abrupt changes allowed him to put those sketches together. They're melodically, thematically different, but they all exist within the same tempo. Here's Pulse Train by Viet Quang from a concert presented by the ensemble Roco called Voices of Vietnam. This performance from the Asia Society Building in Houston, Texas.

0: The title of that piece, Pulse Train, was inspired by a phrase composer Viet Quang had seen in a paper written by his dad, a physicist. It was a patent having to do with radar signal processing, and it was a little hard for a layperson to understand. But that one phrase really stuck with Viet Quang, pulse train. He used it as the title for a chamber piece he'd already been working on and strung three different ideas together within a single tempo in a way that resembled the concept of a pulse train in radar. He only realized after the fact that the piece has what he called the character of a locomotive. Viet Quang's Pulse Train, played by members of ROCO at the Asia Society building in Houston, Texas. In a moment, the lawyer to composer pipeline. This is Performance Today from APM.
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0: 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In the history of Western music, there are at least 37 well-known composers who went to law school when they were in their early 20s. And they either dropped out or stopped doing law to pursue their passion for music. How did this become such a theme in music history? Former law students becoming composers? Well, in most cases, we're talking about young men who were sent to law school by parents. Here's just one of those stories. Young Georg Telemann loved music, and for his parents, it was cute when he was a kid playing the recorder. But when he was a teenager who wanted to make a life in music, his mother confiscated all his musical instruments. And when he turned 20, she sent him to law school. Young Georg tried to devote himself to law, but he couldn't help himself. He wrote some music, which got played by a local group in Leipzig. The mayor heard the piece, thought it was great, paid him to write some more, and that was that. Telemann made a handsome living for the rest of his life as a composer. Here's a piece he wrote after walking away from that legal career, the Atlanta Baroque Orchestra in concert playing La Bizarre, an orchestral suite by Georg Philipp Telemann.

0: The Overture and Orchestral Suite La Bizarre by Georg Telemann. The Atlanta Baroque Orchestra gave that performance at the Cathedral of St. Philip in Atlanta. The Atlanta Baroque Orchestra is made up of a small core group of musicians from the Atlanta area, with guest artists from across the U.S. supplementing that tight-knit group. They are a conductorless ensemble proudly performing as one organism, that is, in their words, suggestively steered by their lead violinist, Julie Andrzejewski. She's been steering the ensemble as artistic director for 14 years now. So glad to feature the Atlanta Baroque Orchestra here on PT. 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I'm Valerie Kaler. 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
0: Composer Ferruccio Busoni said that Claude Debussy's Prelude to the Afternoon of a Faun was like a beautiful sunset. It fades as one looks at it. That reminds me of the first time I saw a pointillist painting. Tens of thousands of dots don't make a lot of sense if you stare at them from an inch away. But as you back up a little bit, the painting comes into focus. Which is not to say that Debussy's music doesn't make sense if you look at it too closely, just that it's ephemeral and gossamer. From APM American Public Media, this is Performance Today. I'm Valerie Kaler. On the way, Debussy's beautifully blurry portrait of a forest creature dreaming.
4: Washington, I'm Ryland Barton. President Trump arrived in Beijing today. China is closely aligned with Iran, and the state visit was initially delayed by the U.S. war with the Islamic Republic. NPR's Tamara Keith has more about how the conflict will factor in talks with President Xi Jinping.
5: China and Iran are close allies and trading partners, and the U.S. has just spent weeks bombing Iran and is now blockading all ships connected to the country. Meanwhile, there are questions about whether China has assisted Iran. Trump has mostly downplayed those concerns. As he was leaving Washington, Trump insisted he didn't need anything from China when it comes to Iran. Though that may just be posturing, because Trump had previously taken to social media to ask China to help reopen the Strait of Hormuz.
4: NPR's Tamara Keith reporting. The closure of the Strait of Hormuz has meant more business at the Panama Canal. More ships are using the canal and at higher prices since the war broke out in Iran. NPR's Jackie Northam has this report.
6: The Panama Canal Authority says daily transits have increased more than 10% over the past 2 months. But the biggest change has been the types of vessels using crossing the canal. The number of container ships has dipped slightly, while the number of tankers carrying oil and liquefied natural gas has jumped 29% as they search for other options beyond the Strait of Hormuz. They are last-minute reservations and have to use an auction system. In April, fees averaged $380,000, nearly six times higher than before the start of the Iran war. The Panama Canal Authority says some vessels are paying more than $1 million to cross. In a press release, the Canal Authority said amid all the geopolitical complexities, the canal remains an open and reliable option for vessels. Jackie Northam, NPR News.
4: A new report offers details on math and reading scores for students in the U.S. As NPR's Corey Turner reports, the researchers say big losses in learning didn't begin with the coronavirus pandemic some 6 years ago, but years earlier.
7: The annual report is called the Education Scorecard, and it comes from researchers at Stanford, Harvard, and Dartmouth. Pouring over decades of math and reading scores, the researchers say America's students hit a learning recession, not during COVID-19, but around 2013. Stanford researcher Sean Reardon.
8: In fact, you wouldn't really know there was a pandemic effect if you just looked at the last 10 or 12 years of test scores. There's been just a steady kind of decline.
7: As for why learning got so derailed, the researchers have two theories. One, a big federal education law was essentially abandoned around 2013, meaning school leaders started feeling less pressure to improve. And two, social media use among U.S. youth started to skyrocket. Corey Turner, NPR News.
4: Kevin Warsh was confirmed in a Senate vote this afternoon as the next Federal Reserve Chair, succeeding Jerome Powell. This is NPR News. The Vatican has issued a final warning to a breakaway group of traditionalist Catholics. It says the Society of St. Pius X will be excommunicated if they go ahead with their plan to consecrate bishops without the Pope's consent. It amounts to the gravest challenge to Pope Leo's authority to date. He's been seeking to heal divisions within the traditionalist Catholics that worsened under Pope Francis. The parent company of classroom management platform Canvas has struck a deal with hackers that took the software offline and threatened to leak student data. NPR's Sequoia Carrillo reports the terms of that deal were not disclosed.
9: When students and teachers logged onto Canvas last week in the middle of final season, many were met with a black screen with a note from a ransomware group demanding money in exchange for control back of the platform. The platform came back online a short while later, but the state of the stolen data remained a question for a few days. Now, Instructure, the parent company of the software, has released a statement saying an agreement was met with the bad actors in exchange for return of the data, destruction of data, and promises for no extortion of any Instructure customers. The statement did not say whether payment was involved in the deal. Sequoia Carrillo, NPR News.
4: Two bald eagle hatchlings have been spotted in a Chicago park in what experts believe is a first for the Windy City in more than a century. Chicago Park District officials say the two eaglets hatched in a nest on the city's southeast side. Eagles are not uncommon in Chicago area parks, but the city wasn't aware of any successful breeding until now. 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
0: From APM, American Public Media, this is Performance Today. I'm Valerie Kaler, glad to have you along for today's musical adventures and discoveries. Every fall, New York City celebrates the music, art, theater, poetry, dance, and activism of Greenwich Village in a festival called the Village Trip. As you might imagine, the festival is wildly varied in scope. And its incredibly diverse programming reflects the multicultural makeup of the village itself. Last fall, New York-based string quartet Ethel participated in the Village Trip with a performance that featured, quote, a selection of New York City favorites collected through our 27-plus years, music from all over Manhattan and perhaps an outer borough or two. Ethel's concert at St. John's in the Village included a tune written by great jazz bassist Ron Carter, Song for a Friend. Carter wrote it in honor of his father. It's a regular part of gigs he plays with his band, the Ron Carter Nonette, which intriguingly features four cellos, along with the more conventional jazz instruments, piano, basses, and drums. Although Carter made his career as a bassist, he came up as a cellist, and he holds a special fondness for it. And, says Ethel co-founder and cellist Dorothy Lawson, he writes for the cello wonderfully. Ron Carter originally wrote his Song for a Friend for that cello quartet in his band. Dorothy Lawson made this arrangement for her band, the string quartet Ethel.

0: cellist Dorothy Lawson, a founding member of the genre-bending string quartet Ethel, made that arrangement of Song for a Friend by legendary bassist Ron Carter. Lawson was one of four cellos in his jazz combo, the Ron Carter Nonet, and the original version of the tune we just heard was written for that cello quartet. Dorothy Lawson and the rest of her band, Ethel, played that arrangement at a Carnegie Hall party in March of 2025, celebrating Ron Carter's 85th birthday. The rendition we just heard was from last fall's annual The Village Trip Festival, from a performance at St. John's in the Village in New York City. In a moment, in your dreams, Goat Boy. This is Performance Today from APM.
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0: It always makes me smile to watch a cat or a dog fall into a deep sleep. The first thing they do, often, is start running. Paws twitching, breath coming in those cute little snortles. I wonder what they dream about. You think cats have flying dreams? Do old dogs dream they're back in obedience school and it's final exam time? Okay, so we'll never know. But it is nice to imagine their dreams are rewarding places, where the couches are yours for the shredding and the land flows with liver and cream, where the mailmen are slow and you never run out of expensive shoes to chew on. Paradise for critters. Maybe it's a place where an obnoxious, homely fawn can eat grapes under the shade trees with gorgeous nymphs who'd otherwise run from him in horror. A hard afternoon of chasing and scaring those gals gives way to a delirious dream wherein they finally stop running. Claude Debussy's Prelude to the Afternoon of a Fawn.

0: There he is, our goat-legged hero, or anti-hero, collapsed in exhaustion under a shady tree, all tuckered out from a long day of chasing nymphs. But that sleep ushered him into a most delicious dream, where the wine flowed freely and the nymphs finally stopped running away. Claude Debussy's Prelude to the Afternoon of a Faun. Elizabeth Mann was the flute soloist in that compact version of Debussy's Prelude, an arrangement made by Arnold Schoenberg. Scott Yu led the chamber orchestra in Packard Hall on the campus of Colorado College, part of the Colorado College Summer Music Festival in Colorado Springs. In a moment, a change in perspective leads to a change in perspective. 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
0: 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Last summer, conductor Nil Venditti was leading a concert in Istanbul with the CRR Symphony Orchestra. Not everybody in the audience was enjoying themselves. A young boy in elementary school told Venditti that he was bored. The orchestra did not appeal to him. He wanted to be anywhere else. Venditti's response was to invite him up to the podium. She described the power and the magic of sharing music together, having people play for you as their conductor. And as his guide, she helped him lead the orchestra. Initially, he squeezed his eyes shut as the orchestra responded to his gestures. Venditti encouraged him to watch the orchestra responding to him. And in the video on social media, you can see this boy watching the orchestra as the magic unfolds. After the concert, Nil Venditti received a message from the boy's mother. He may have initially been bored and uncomfortable, but he left that concert unable to stop raving about his experience and his plans to study music, all thanks to Nil Venditti's kindness and inclusion. Let's go now to a recent concert in Essen, Germany. Nil Venditti on the podium conducting the Essen Philharmonic Orchestra in the Symphony No. 2 by Louise Ferenc.

Sunny music from French composer Louise Ferenc. Her symphony No. 2, written in 1845. We heard it from a concert in Essen, Germany. Conductor Neil Venditti led the Essen Philharmonic Orchestra. Louise Ferenc had already been composing for a few decades, but by 1840, she was in her symphony era. She wrote three within that decade, the first one in 1841, and her third and final, Symphony No. 3, in 1847. All three earned great praise from French critics. We just heard the Symphony No. 2 by Louise Ferenc. It's so nice to hear her music in the concert hall more and more these days. 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
4: Hello there, and welcome to Exploring Music. It's Bill McLaughlin here, and this week we are listening to music of Béla Bartók. One of the elements that emerges most strongly in Bartók is his absolute fascination with folk music of all sorts, which took him in the spring of 1913 to North Africa. Bartók was fascinated with music of the Berber people, and it shows up almost immediately in his music. Check out one of the violin duos. Number 42 is called Arabian Song.

Well, there's a composer who doesn't waste anyone's time. Béla Bartók, Violin Duo No. 42, Arabian Song, played by Eugene Drucker and Philip Setzer. And it was Philip taking the second violin part in that recording who kept playing that little passage at the beginning, all minor thirds. And we'll hear that same minor third motif transposed a little bit higher up to F and D in the second string quartet of Bartók, which was written in the years 1915-17, just a couple of years after he got back from North Africa. This quartet movement opens with this passage. Could that be any more dissonant? This is an augmented fourth, and then a half step, then up a fourth and another augmented fourth, and then pretty soon, check it out.

the Takacs Quartet just thundering out that minor third there at the very end, the second movement of the second string quartet of Béla Bartók, based upon North African motifs. That North African trip was taken in 1913, and with 1914 came the opening of the Great War, and that began to cut down severely on Bartók's opportunity to go out into the countryside and collect folk tunes. He wrote, "The outbreak of the war hit me very hard because it put an end to my work. Only a small part of Hungary remained open to my studies, so I continued to work there under hampered conditions." But of course, he was also working in Budapest, teaching at the Academy of Music, and working on a very unusual ballet score. In English, we usually call it The Miraculous Mandarin. And if you found these stories of Bartók's earlier stage expeditions, Bluebeard's Castle and The Wooden Prince, a little creepy, try out Miraculous Mandarin. It's really lurid. So here's the story. It's the worst years of the war. There are a couple of thugs. Let's say they're in Budapest. They find a young woman on the streets. She's desperate. She's hungry. She's frightened, especially of them, and she has good reason to be. They threaten her, make her stand by the window of their apartment building. She dances and lures passers-by into the building. As she dances seductively, the thugs leap out from behind the screens, give the fellow a thorough thumping, and relieve him of his purse and throw him out onto the street. Bartók finds a wonderful and very unsettling harmonic language to create an air of menace for this ballet. The violins keep playing a scale, which starts down on their low G. Okay, you know what the next note is, right? G. But no, it's G sharp. Shocking. Meanwhile, the piano is setting up this clatter, a tremolo of two chords. The first one is this. Second, this. Together, and the winds are playing that same sort of material here. You know what? There's no way the piano can suggest this glorious, menacing music. Bill, can we play about the first 10 or 15 seconds of Miraculous Mandarin?

Uh-oh, trouble. The trombones are in on a C sharp. Against all of this G-bass stuff, more tritones. It's not all meanness, of course. You wouldn't lure anybody into an apartment building with that. We need music for the young girl. Hers is consonant and slow. It's an open fifth, A to E. Clarinet plays this. Again, and once more. And then comes a very unusual character. Very tall, a man of distinctly Asian appearance. Pentatonic, I guess vaguely Chinese-sounding tune. Bartok builds up a harmony of it all in tritones. It's the Mandarin, and the thugs cannot subdue him. This is a horrible story, but it's a fantastic piece of orchestral music. And let's listen to a great Hungarian conductor, Eugene Ormandy, with his Philadelphia Orchestra play for us now, the suite from Béla Bartók's The Miraculous Mandarin.

0: Eugene Normandy and the Philadelphia Orchestra giving us the suite from the Miraculous Mandarin of Béla Bartók, music composed 1918-19. Not heard until 1926, 8 years later, because the Hungarian situation politically was very complicated. There was the brief appearance of a communist government under a man named Béla Kun, and then much more right-wing, I would say actually fascist government took over for quite a while. And they were not about to allow the public performance of a ballet with such a salacious theme as The Miraculous Mandarin. In fact, I think this work is still maybe more successful as a concert suite. You can use your imagination, and that's lurid enough. You're tuned into Exploring Music, and this week we're exploring the life and music and world of Béla Bartók. 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
0: Yeah, things were rough after the war. 1920, the Treaty of Trianon took away from Hungary two-thirds of its territory and about half of its population. And sadly for Bartók, this was all of the areas which he loved to roam, looking for folk tunes. Here's a letter of Bartók, dated May of 1921. "I have no time for composing, even if I were in the right mood for it. But my mood is far from right, and no wonder. I am hopelessly cut off from the one thing which is as necessary to me as fresh air is to other people, the possibility of going on with my studies of folk music in the countryside." Happily at this time, there was a wonderful young Hungarian violinist named Jeli Daranyi. I went around for years calling her Jelly Daranyi, but no, it's Jeli, and must be Jeli, because yam don't shake like that. No, wait a minute, that's from the blues show. Jeli Daranyi was the grandniece of Josef Joachim, a marvelous violinist, the man for whom Johannes Brahms had written his great violin concerto. Jeli and her sister, they were both very good violinists, had both been pupils of Béla Bartók at the Music Academy, and they commissioned him to write a violin sonata. He accepted. In fact, he wrote two. Let's hear the first movement of the second violin sonata. This is very Hungarian music. It's folk-derived. It's not folk tunes. Lyrical, melancholy. We're going to be hearing Christian Tetzlaff and the Norwegian pianist Leif Ove Andsnes

Christian Tetzlaff, the violinist with pianist Leif Ove Andsnes, playing the first movement of the second violin sonata of Béla Bartók, music written in 1923 for the Hungarian violinist Jéli Daranyi. I'm afraid Bartók was falling under the spell of Miss Daranyi. She was young, intelligent, beautiful to look at, played the violin fabulously well, and she had the sense not to fall in love with her former teacher. But she continued to enchant composers. Back in England, Vaughan Williams wrote her a marvelous piece, and when Ravel first met Jéli Daranyi, he invited her to dinner. It was a big dinner party. Around 11 p.m., Ravel requested some gypsy specialties from Jéli. She didn't quit playing till 5 in the morning, and this is what it turned into. Cigan.

Wow. There is gypsy music. In fact, that's literally what Ravel's title means, Tzigane, in the gypsy style. Daniel Hope, marvelous young English violinist, playing with Sebastian Knauer, who is not playing the piano. He's playing something called the luthéal, music composed by Maurice Ravel for the Hungarian violinist Jeli Daranyi, who had been introduced to Ravel by Béla Bartók, who had at one brief moment romantic hopes. And here's a man, a few words when it came to women. I'll give you a little story about how he and his first wife got together. We had to go back before the war. I think it's maybe 1906 or 7 or 8 or something like that. Martha shows up at Bartók's piano class in Budapest to take lessons. He's obviously interested in her and she in him. 2 years later, he awakes one morning. He's living at home with his mother, goes off to the academy, gives a piano lesson to the now 16-year-old Martha, and brings her home for lunch, and happens to mention to his mom, "Oh, by the way, Martha will be living with us now. We've just been married." That was it. And it seemed, oh, I guess about 15 years later, as if dissolving that marriage was almost as easy for Bartók. He fell in love with yet another pianist, Dita was her name. At this point, Bartók turns around to his first wife, Martha, and said, "Look, my dear, there's no sense in all three of us being unhappy. I think it should be only you. Dita and I are going off." Whew. And I thought some of the guys I knew were rough. In any case, I'd like to play you a beautiful piece composed by Bartók and dedicated to his new wife, Dita, who became his soulmate for the rest of his days. From Village Scenes, we'll hear the lullaby with Joan Forstmann and the New York Philharmonic conducted by Pierre Boulez.

The lullaby from Village Scenes. That was Joan Forsman, Pierre Boulez conducting the New York Philharmonic. And just time for a little slip of a big piece now before we say goodbye for today. This is a piece from 1930 called Cantata Profana. This recording we're going to hear is the very last recording of Sir George Schulte, a pupil of Bartók. Listen to this section of Cantata Profana and remember that it's composed in 1930, because I have a question for you afterwards.

We're fading out of the first section of Bartók's Cantata Profana from the year 1930. Now, here's the question. Did that remind you, as it did me, of Carmina Burana, in a way?

And the second part of the question, which one came first? Bartók came first by 7 years. This is 1930, and Orff's masterpiece, Carmina Burana, with the same kind of wild, exultant choral writing, comes 7 years later. And that's all the time we have for Bartók today, but in tomorrow's show, let's see what's on. Bartók Piano Concerto, a piece he wrote for Benny Goodman, music for strings, percussion, and celeste. Gil Shaham playing the second concerto. Wow, you don't want to miss this. In the meantime, more beautiful music right here, so stay put. See you tomorrow. 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Our production assistants are Ella Pinsloop, Eric Opland, Adela Skoronsky, and Weston Williams. Rebecca Neistat is the WFMT production and syndication manager. 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I'm Bill McLaughlin. 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
1: 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From the media room at David Geffen Hall, it's the New York Philharmonic this week. And this week. We hear the Symphony No. 6 in A minor by Gustav Mahler. This is Alec Baldwin. I hope you'll stay tuned to enjoy that music with me. 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